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11: All we get's a couple of pandas. 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
11: Welcome back to the program, ladies and gentlemen. It's Dana Lash. Hi, it's me. And we're at the top of the second hour on a Friday, getting you all set up for the weekend. I don't know if you watched some of the nuttiness that happened at the United Nations.
12: Is that
11: accurate? Yeah, I think that's accurate. I make a really solid effort to not concern myself with the UN in so much beyond my tax dollars, all of our tax dollars. But I will say it was quite interesting to see one of the speeches yesterday and the reaction to it. I mean, I thought Trump's was great. I noticed that Trump and Netanyahu both basically walked in there and busted nuts, man. They like just busted heads. They kicked people out. They were like throwing, I mean, not really throwing, but verbally they were flipping tables. It's very interesting to see. I mean, Trump basically was like, well, we know you guys are all horrible, but here I am. You guys suck out loud, but here I am. It's me, Trump, better than all of you. I mean, that was kind of entertaining. He didn't do that verbatim, but I'm just saying there was that mood. And then Netanyahu came in and was all, remember the pagers? Heck yeah, you do. Beep, beep, blinkers. And that was actually pretty fascinating. I don't know if you guys saw this. This is what audio soundbite 1,070,000. Hold up, blah, blah, blah, blah, blah. Which one was a pager?
12: One.
11: Oh yeah, the beep. You know why? I was looking for pager instead of beeper. That's why I couldn't see it. This is cut one. Listen.
13: Israel hammered Hamas. We pummeled Hezbollah. You remember the beepers? Remember these things? Remember them? No? Well, I can tell you this. Hezbollah certainly remembers them.
11: Yeah, they do. I saw a video of a dude who had his pager explode, and it was like by his groin. And he was at a market, and he doubled over and fell to the ground, and it was glorious because that dude was an absolute Terry in the Thrax that sclounce way. Key and Peele. He is an absolute straight-up Terry. And, yeah, that was pretty... There's a movie coming out. I love the timing on everything, by the way. There's a movie coming out called Paging Hezbollah. What is it called? Is it Paging Hezbollah? I think that's what it's called. It's from, there's some Daily Wire people involved in it that like work with Daily Wire, but do this kind of on the side, but there's a movie coming out and, yeah, it's Paging Hezbollah and it's coming out on October 30th. And it looks at that op where they had all these pagers used by these Hezbollah operatives in Lebanon that all exploded. I mean, this thing was years in the making. That is like one of the funniest ops I've ever seen in my life. Like, they smuggled them into their command network. They got that. I mean, dang. And so that movie's coming out. He held it up. He's like, yeah, you guys remember these? Did you see the faces of some of the Islamists in the room? They were horrified. How dare you blow up the nuts of our Terries? How dare you do that? So bad men. How dare you blow them up? It's so men. I mean, I found it hysterical, especially when you know what some of the Hezbollah guys did and how many people are actually in Hezbollah. It's crazy. There was a story. I didn't believe it at first, because when you think of terrorists, I think of generally ugly, dowdy people that just look like monsters, right? And there was this story of this, and this is not a one-off. It was a surgeon, literal surgeon in Lebanon, who was moonlighting as a Hezbollah operative. And then he went after October 7th and joined Hezbollah and ended up getting killed. And the dude was like a good-looking guy. He was not objectively ugly by any means. He looked like a normal, good-looking surgeon, right? Like if he had walked into like a cocktail party, the women would be trying to get with him. And he was a terrorist who hates Jews, wanted to kill as many as possible. There was video of him chanting about it. That is insane. There are stories of lawyers, because Hezbollah is you're born in the creed. And I will tell you this. All of the people, let me dispute some myths here. All of the people that said, oh my gosh, they knew. Israel knew about October 7th in advance. Yeah, they did. But it was supposed to happen in April. That's what they knew. There was indications that there was something being planned for April. I don't know if it was Shin Bet or Mossad or whoever got word of it first. And it was thwarted. And so Hamas pulled back. Now, here's why that's terrifying. Because that April date, Hezbollah was supposed to help. Now, Hamas and Hezbollah have the same end goal. They hate Israel. They're both paid by Qatar and Iran, mainly Iran. But they both hate Israel, and they both want the same thing. This is where you have to thank the good Lord above for human frailty. And I would put ego into that. And I'll come back to that in a minute, bookmark that. So it was supposed to be in April. Then it was thwarted. And Hezbollah was going to be helping Hamas. How do I know this? Because I literally talked to some folks in command in IDF because I wanted to know. I don't think people realize how uncomfortable I can be sometimes when I go. I will just ask, did you know about this in advance? And if you did, what did you do about it? I mean, I was asking people about this on camera. In fact, coming up next month, I have an interview with one of the generals in the IDF reserves, and I asked him point blank that question on camera. And we're going to air it for you. It was supposed to be in April, but it got thwarted. They found out. And I will say it was a little modified. It was a little, they didn't have all the details, but it ended up changing dramatically from April to October. Now, here's why that's scary. When I say that Hezbollah was going to act with Hamas and they did not. So when that plan was discovered and Hamas changed tactics and they decided to change up how they were going to do it and they started looking at October, they wanted Hezbollah to join with them in October like was being planned in April. The only reason that Hezbollah didn't is because of egos. This gets back to human frailty. You got a little bit of a difference between Sunni and Shia, but they still have the same end goal. But there was, you know, basically Hezbollah was like, you're not going to tell us what to do. And Hamas is like, we're not trying to tell you what to do, but you should, if you hate Israel too, join in with us, blah, blah, blah. It was that. The reason that is scary is because the number of rockets that Hamas fired on October 7th to send everyone into their bunkers, the reason they fired so many rockets, and there, people in Israel are literally so used to them firing rockets, they do not flinch. Like, you know how you're at a gun range and you can tell people who go to the gun range regularly because you can see who flinches when they hear gunshots and who doesn't? The same thing in Israel, they don't even flinch anymore. That's crazy to me. Bomb shelters in the north and south are just so normal. They don't even, it's nothing. And so that morning when they, every single one of the survivors and all of the people that I talked to, they said that they were like, oh, we just thought it was Hamas as usual. It took me a minute to even recover from that to ask another question. I'm like, are you serious? But then they said they noticed that the rockets kept coming and then they kept increasing in frequency of being fired off. And that, I mean, they fired thousands. It was like everything that they had in their stockpile. And that's when they knew something was different. Now, why did they do that? Because they wanted everybody to run into the bomb shelters. Why? Well, Israel originally had been planning for a tunnel attack. Like, they thought that Hamas, who have tunnels going right up to the border, you know, right up there near Sderot and everywhere else, they thought they were going to be coming up through the tunnels, not doing what they did. So they wanted everyone in the bunker so they knew where they were. And then they had plans to get them out. That's why. So going back to this, everyone says, well, they knew. They knew about April. They didn't know about October. They thought they had thwarted it. And had Hezbollah joined in October, the amount of rockets that Hamas was firing and the amount of rockets that Hezbollah has fired, there's a really legitimate question as to whether or not Israel would be here today. They do not have the capacity, that many interceptors, to handle all of those rockets from north and south. So really, terrorist ego got in their own way. Now, for the accusations, because people were saying all this yesterday when he showed up to Beeper, people were like, oh, well, he was Netanyahu was paying Hamas. Netanyahu paid Hamas. They financed this. Yes and no. Did Israel give Hamas money? Yeah, absolutely they did. They paid for them to get medical treatment. They paid for Sinwar to have brain surgery. They paid for the polio vaccinations that just happened all through with kids in Gaza last February. They paid for food and aid and sent money over. They employed day workers and made sure they had salaries. Because they were still viewing the problem as maybe this is one of an economic plus an ideological one. So are you seriously going to get mad? Yeah. And you know what? If they didn't do it, nunchucks like you people, the ones who are making these arguments, would have said, oh, well, they're contributing to the famine. They're contributing. So, yeah. And guess how well that worked for them? If the accusation is that they were trying to pay them off, well, then that failed spectacularly, didn't it? It's such a stupid argument. So he gets up there, he shows off the pagers. Everybody's livid. They're so mad. And then he calls out Mandani. This is, he calls out a couple of people. This is cut two. This is really good. Listen.
13: Shame on you. Shame on you for distorting the facts. Shame on you for inverting victim and aggressor. Shame on you for spitting in the face of truth. Mr. Mamdani, since you were elected mayor of this city, many Jews no longer feel safe in New York. They talk to me. They tell me. This isn't the city we remember. It changed so quickly. Now, it's no wonder. You praise criminals convicted of supporting Hamas. You count as friends people like Hassan Piker, who said America deserved 9/11. America deserved 9/11. Some friends you have. You invite into your home a Palestinian journalist who filmed Hamas terrorists beating and torturing Israeli hostages and later admitted that he refused to publish the videos in order to protect, you guessed it, the terrorists.
11: Mm. There you go. That's absolutely correct. Now, we got Mandani responding, too, and Hassan Piker. Ugh. We're going to get into that. We're also going to get into Marjorie Taylor Greene's gone full leftist. She's praising and celebrating Nancy Pelosi. It's amazing what failed ambition does to people, right? And then McElturd announces he's going to do a quote-unquote free Palestine tour after the Ed Sheeran debacle. I don't know if he realizes what Palestinians did at the last music festival, but, you know, we should probably talk about that. So we got a lot to hit as we move. 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

0: And now, all of the news you would probably miss. It's time for Dana's Quick Five.
1: So this is interesting. I had two headlines from last segment where the FDA is an FDA panel has endorsed a first of its kind cancer blood test. That is so, I think they need to make that like available to everybody because you can find, you can tell this stuff does indicate in blood work. Absolutely. And they said now they've endorsed a blood test designed to spot signs of various cancers in healthy people. They're saying, look, it's far from how well the tech works, but it's a start. I do think it's a start. I think that's a great way. As much as we can be preventative as possible, we should run towards that. Most Americans in a new survey say the mental load regularly reaches maximum capacity. I agree with this entirely. And Kane noted, too, that, you know, we are not meant to take on every problem of everything. You've done what you've done. Put it to bed, you know. And I really, people are just besieged by stuff. I've had to make it like an absolute effort to completely almost go digitally MIA over the weekend with some exceptions, mostly rare, but it's true. I mean, you have to, let's see. Tesla's argument in court about free speech, and they used a slur as an example. And they were trying to be nuanced and talk about speech and what is, and of course the people over at Futurism, they're mentally like short brained and they just didn't understand it. United Airlines is dragged after a woman says she was trapped next to a totally pervert passenger. This is a horrifying story. I would have probably opened his neck up. United Airlines is facing backlash. They made a 25-year-old woman sit next to a guy that she had reported for self pleasure during a flight. The man was between 35 and 40, and she said, I just got the feeling that he's done this before. And she said that he would not stop. And she told staff that she was very uncomfortable. She needed to be moved, and it made her sit down and forced her to sit next to him. That's according to her accusation. 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
1: We just like to play music today and just chill. I would like to do that. A little Catherine wheel. Sparks are going to fly. By the way, this band was so underrated, so underappreciated. Such a tight rhythm section if you're listening terrestrially. It's so good. Such a great track. I remember when this song came out. I think it was in college and I loved it. It's such a good song. And they only did like one album, right? Yeah. Like super undercover. Great track. By the way, if you are a subscriber to Chapter and Verse, my Substack, I have a daily track for you. And this is all stuff I actually listen to on the reg. So So I think I had Adam Ant today? I think I had Adam Ant today. Maybe it was. I don't know if it was Ant Music or Stand and Deliver. I can't remember what I had. But yeah, all good stuff. All right, so this, let me go back to this story right up hell. Barack Obama says things would be better if women were in charge of every government for 2 years. This is something this man actually said. This is Cut 16. Listen to him say these things. What?
17: Even when I was president, I sometimes fantasized.
1: I'm sure you did.
17: About...
1: if you chef? Put
17: women in charge of every government for like 2 years. And then just kind of saw, all right, how are things going? I have a strong belief that things would, they wouldn't be perfect.
18: But they'd be better.
17: But they'd be better.
1: Wow. Okay. I got two lanes of thought. My first thought is this is what a condescending chauvinist would say. Because men who are in the habit of treating women biblically as equals in terms of their value in the kingdom. I'm not talking about, you know, nature and all that stuff. I'm talking about their value in the kingdom. Men who regularly biblically treat women as they're called to, they don't have to do these overtures like this. They don't have to make these grand overtures like, well, I believe that women would. Nobody has to do that because all universal statements are dumb. So that's one, my one line of thought. The second is that I don't think he's ever worked for a woman or worked with a woman. I have worked with women and for women, and it is a nightmare. I told you when I had my first child, I was 21 years old. My husband worked at a place that it was run by women. Caddy, drinking at lunch, women. And very far left leaning women. The same women today who say things like, we need to force businesses to provide this and that for employees. When I gave birth, they only allowed him the afternoon. And thankfully, he was there when I gave birth. Because they weren't going to allow him to have any time off at all whatsoever. So, and my mom worked at the time. So when I went home, the day that I went home, he had to race back to work. So I was by myself the day that we went home, and then he had to race to the hospital, bring us home, and then race back to work. And I was there with, like, barely able to walk, and I had a newborn. And it was really tough. And I never forgot that because it was a female workplace that did that. It was women workplace. I could name them right now if I wanted to be really evil, but I'm not. But I never forgot that. And then while he was getting me at the airport, they were constantly trying to get a hold of him. Or not airport, sorry, hospital. They were constantly trying to get a hold of him. They were calling him nonstop. It was ridiculous. And these were left-leaning women who demand, like, we should have a year off if we have babies, full paid. Like, that's the kind of stuff they say. But that's how they actually ran their workplace. So that's my first experience with women. Secondly, I've worked at in a workplace where I've had catty women who were at each other's throats. And this was in a newsroom. They were at each other's throats every damn day. And it was to the point where I would literally do my broadcast and I would leave. And it was, and Kane knows, it was awful. I got called into HR to settle disputes at one point, like four times in 1 week. And I remember I got really mad about it one time because I had to try to make a dentist appointment. And I had to leave my job. I had to leave work. I finished work for the day. And HR was demanding that I go in there because two women in the workplace had another fight. And I was done. And I actually went to the boss and I unloaded. And the expectation was, well, if you're, a senior employee here, help out. I'm like, I don't do HR. This is not what I get paid to do. Not my circus, not my monkeys. Fix it. because it was affecting everything. And every day it was something. Every day. Like, it was like everybody had to walk on eggshells. There were fights and I was done with it. So I have never, ever had a good workplace experience with any female. They are the meanest, cattiest people. All of the problems that I have ever had professionally have been mainly been at the hands of females or effeminate men. Men who are catty and petty like women. And I just consider them like women. So I don't think that Barack Obama knows what he's talking about. I really don't. Because not everybody's a Margaret Thatcher. Right? Not everybody is a Margaret Thatcher. Not everybody is. Not everyone's like that. She was a one of a kind. Now, granted, there are absolutely exceptions to this. No one's saying that they're not. But it's not the rule. You know what I'm saying? It's not the rule. It's just craziness. Just craziness. So I saw that and I was like, oh, heck no. Heck no. Maybe that's his experience. Definitely isn't all of ours. And he goes, yeah, old men cling to power. Like him? Isn't he in his mid-60s? Would you not argue that he's also clinging to power? I mean, I'm just, wondering. The whole thing is crazy. And he was also talking about social media. No one trusts legacy media anymore. I'm going to play this real quick and then we're going to move on. This is cut 15. Listen to this, where he was talking about social media in this form.
17: I will say that the rise of social media and the siloing, the information bubbles that we all occupy, so that the reality of somebody who's reading the New York Times is entirely foreign to somebody who's watching Fox News, we're going to have to find ways to bridge that. And we're going to have to create new town squares, essentially, where everybody is having a common dialogue with certain rules. And that becomes even more important as technology accelerates and AI and deepfakes and all kinds of nonsense is coming.
1: But, I mean, he was one of the people that did that. I will have you know, when he was running for president in 2008, the Obama Truth Squad, and I wrote about it at the time, and he had, was it Glenn Boyer? Sheriff Glenn Boyer came, do you remember? I think it was like one of the Jeffco sheriffs. And then it was the prosecutor from the Mike Brown case. And another prosecutor. Let me look this up real quick. Let me actually pull up my own story on it. They did this ad. And they said that they were going to go after anyone. The Barack Obama Truth Squad. And this was during the race it was Jennifer Joyce. That's right. Bob McCullough was the prosecuting attorney. And then I can't remember what sheriff, I want to say it was Boyer, but I can't remember what sheriff was involved. I could be wrong about the sheriff. And this was back in 2008. They organized this network and they said that they were going to go after claims that they said were false about Barack Obama. And the media was like celebrating this. And I just thought, I could not believe. And at the time, Bob McCullough was the St. Louis County prosecuting attorney. Yeah, it was. So I was right. It was Jefferson County Sheriff, big time Democrat, Glenn Boyer. So there was an ad that featured Boyer, Joyce and McCullough. And they made this ad and they said, yeah, we're going after if you're criticizing Barack Obama, we're going to look and make sure it's factual and there were going to be penalties. And I and many others lost our minds and were like, this is not how free speech in a free republic works. And it was wild. And they got so much pushback. They kind of very, very quietly dissolved the little group that they had made, and they were very proud of it. And the governor at the time, Matt Blunt, was very critical of it. I was very critical of it. We protested all of that. Interestingly enough, Bob McCullough was the St. Louis County prosecuting attorney who ended up prosecuting the Mike Brown case, remember? And that's why I always said you're having a hardcore leftist, and if the hardcore leftist can't get a conviction for Darren Wilson in this case, that means there's the facts aren't there to get a conviction because it's Bob McCullough. Bob McCullough was a notorious leftist. I felt like that was a little bit of karma that came back on him, to be quite honest about that. You guys want to know another side fact? So this is totally not at all in anywhere in the headlines. So what did we watch yesterday? Going to bed, and I was watching, I think I had on like one of the Draculas or something. It's spooky season, so I watch scary movies, right? I relax by watching scary movies and crocheting and figuring out what I'm going to shoot on Saturday. So Jerry Ryan, who was 7 of 9, remember from Star Trek? What version was she on? I can't remember. It was after Picard. It was Janeway. It was under Janeway. So Jerry Ryan was in the movie. She ended up being one of like the vampires that Dracula turned. And one of my kids was like, oh, good night, I'm going to bed. And I was like, oh, this woman right here. I said, this woman right here is the reason Barack Obama's in the White House or got into the White House. And they were like, what? Full stop. So I had to explain how Jerry Ryan basically is the reason that Barack Obama got elected. Do you guys remember that story with Jerry Ryan and her husband, Jack Ryan, from Illinois? Do you guys remember that whole story? This was back in like 04, 05. Jack Ryan, he was an investment banker. He was running again.

0: to sit here, whatever, you know, let your freak flag fly. Just, you know, I just don't want to hear about it. And they were in Paris, and apparently they visited one before they left. And that came out, and it tanked his campaign, and that's the reason Barack Obama won. Because Jerry Ryan was petty and allowed and unsealed her 1999 divorce records that forced her ex-husband out. So you can thank Jerry Ryan for Barack Obama, because I don't know if he would have won that race. It was very close. All right, we got more on the way. You didn't know that, did you? We got Florida Man coming up, and the folks who helped make the program possible. 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
7: 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They continued advancing the same toxic agenda, betting that no one would notice the difference. I'm Adam Gillette with Accuracy in Media.

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0: It's his life mission to make bad decisions. It's time for Florida Man.
1: Man, I have so many Florida Man stories. Okay, so first up, there's a Florida man, again with a sword, Florida man with a sword who is accused of forcing his way into a Florida home, according to deputies. This, I'm always like, is it a machete? It was, they had to taser him too, but he had a sword. He got, I'm trying to open this stupid story up, but it's always safari. So he, I can't say the name of this county. He forced himself in. And they had to use a foam round and a taser to, like, I guess, subdue him. And a caller told dispatchers that a dude with a sword forced his way into the home, was making people leave against their will. Deputies arrived. The guy wouldn't put the sword down, so they had to tase him and do all that stuff. Because why would you do the hard way? Why would you choose the hard way if you're going to? That doesn't make any sense. Also, I got a couple of other ones. This is, oh, man. Okay. A Florida man was arrested for drunk driving. He was streaming himself while he was drunk driving. Not the smartest person at all. Florida man arrested drunk driving on a stream. And here is where it gets worse. After his mom reported it. His mom reported his YouTube live stream. Because he was making threats and he was drunk as all get out and he was live streaming on YouTube. So the mother called officers to check on Thomas Leninger, 37. And he was driving his Chevy Tahoe, driving drunk while live streaming and like doing all kinds of like stupid things in traffic. He made an illegal U-turn. He like cut through a gas station. He was weaving in and out. And then when cops finally got him pulled over, when they got him out of the vehicle, he could not even stand up straight. He was swaying. He had red, glassy eyes. And they said that he smelled so strongly of alcohol, they didn't want to have an open flame near him. And when they go, well, how much have you had to drink? He goes, I only had a few shots. Yeah. And by the way, it's on camera. They got body camera footage. But he says the F word like every other word. So there's like no point in even playing it. Trying to air it at all. Let's see. There's also, okay, a Florida man was busted. A Florida pervert was busted for trying to meet a teenage girl. And then he said, well, I only did it so because I was stressed out. He said he's in a custody battle. Oh, he's going to lose. I'm going to. Oh, yeah. But, Kane, I need to share you the image of him.
2: See that.
1: Mm-hmm.
2: Oh, there he is.
1: There's no neck.
2: Holy smokes.
1: There is no neck. It's just chin and chest. I'm not kidding. Like, his chin goes right to the chest. There's no neck at all. The ears are right with the shoulders. It's, like, not there. But anyway, the guy was arrested. He went to a restaurant. What he thought was when he was going to meet an underage girl. He was messaging her for several days before the meeting. But surprise, surprise, he was talking to streamers who rung these operations to catch predators. And, she told the man that she was 15 multiple times. He showed up. They got him. Look at that. Good. He's a pervert. He needs to be taken out. Stick with us. Third hour next.
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7: Tunes
2: tens of millions braving the nor'easter. I'm Carmen Roberts, Fox News. The nor'easter battering the East Coast has turned deadly as the storm lashes out with heavy rain, tropical storm strength winds, and coastal flooding. A storm has also turned deadly after a tree fell on a 56-year-old man in Brooklyn today, killing him. Fox Weather's Mike Seidel has more from New York's Long Island.
7: We're still gusting 45 to 50 miles an hour. We're at the far eastern end of Long Island on the North Shore. Two more high tides with that coastal flood warning until 6 p.m. tomorrow. We've got the high wind warning. Winds could gust to 60, 65 miles an hour through the overnight hours. The winds here will die down, calm down by tomorrow morning. And then after we get through the high tide at lunchtime tomorrow here on the North Shore, we'll be in much, much better shape. But a long duration nor'easter. The water tries to go out and it can't, so each successive tide is higher than before.
2: At one point today, the storm knocked out power to about 100,000 customers in the region. Nearly 5,000 miles away in the Pacific Ocean, Hurricane Nola is getting stronger as it aims for Hawaii. Sustained winds are 100 miles an hour, but it is expected to become a major hurricane by early tomorrow morning. And Hurricane Polo is still a powerful Category 4 storm with 145-mile-an-hour winds off the Mexican West Coast. A helicopter crashed southeast of Montreal today, killing all four people on board. Police say the helicopter experienced difficulties before crashing about 31 miles southeast of the city. Firefighters were able to put out the blaze within an hour, but all four people were dead at the scene. And Boeing has reportedly discovered a software glitch in its 737 MAX jets that can knock out some autopilot functions after a missed landing. That's according to the Wall Street Journal. 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
20: Spotty showers or storms can't be ruled out this evening. We could see a slightly higher chance into the overnight hours, but regardless, not expecting as much rain as what we saw last night. Low temperatures will drop down into the mid-60s. Could also see some patchy fog on Sunday morning with mostly cloudy skies Sunday afternoon and highs in the low to mid-70s. From the First Alert 6 Weather Center, I'm meteorologist Carmelo Lazuca.
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8: I'm Paul Stevens. That big nor'easter is still impacting millions from the tri-state area all the way up into New England.
9: Heavy band of rain lifting up into southern New England has prompted a flash flood warning for parts of southern Massachusetts, where we are expecting to pick up our biggest rain totals, upwards of 3 to 5 inches of rain through the duration of this storm. Top winds, 30 to 40 mile per hour gusts. Nantucket earlier today gusted in the 60s.
8: And that's Fox Weather's Jane Minar. President Trump weighing in on this week's meeting with China's leader Xi Jinping, and he was asked whether the issue of Taiwan came up at all.
10: Right now it's, you know, fine, it's just moving along, but we didn't spend a lot of time talking about Taiwan. He understands very much how I feel.
8: The president speaking earlier today with reporters. 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
6: It's not over yet. I'm Paul Stevens, Fox News. That nor'easter still slamming the East Coast did claim at least one life today. Police say a 56-year-old man was killed by a falling tree in New York City. Meantime, thousands of travelers have delayed plans, many facing flight cancellations. That nor'easter continues to pound the Northeast with wind and heavy rain. Fox's C.B. Cotton at New York's LaGuardia Airport.
7: New York State, New Jersey, and Connecticut are all expected to get more rain as the day goes on. And New York Governor Kathy Hochul says with tonight's full moon, it could create an even worse situation with coastal flooding and powerful rough surf.
8: We expect waves as tall as 20 feet in some areas. Winds will be just as powerful as the waves. Wind gusts exceeding 50, even 60 miles an hour. Have already been recorded on Long Island.
7: But the most significant impacts are expected in New England. Boston and coastal Massachusetts are facing pounding rain, street flooding, and wind gusts that could reach up to 60 miles an hour later today.
6: Meantime, in the Pacific, Hurricane Nolo is running parallel to the Hawaiian Islands. Fox Weather's Robert Ray on the Big Island with more.
9: Hurricane Nolo, a Category 2 right now, spinning at about 140 miles to the south of us, and it made its turn to the west, so it will track parallel with the Hawaiian Islands. We expect a lot more rain to come in, and that is a big concern on the Big Island, also in Maui as well. We do expect a lot more rain to come, and that is why the island nation of Hawaii is hunkering down. The county here telling people to stay inside. Do not go out today. As we're seeing emergency officials flanked up and down the roadways and big wind gusts coming in.
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14: Spotty showers or storms can't be ruled out this evening. We could see a slightly higher chance into the overnight hours, but regardless, not expecting as much rain as what we saw last night. Low temperatures will drop down into the mid-60s. Could also see some patchy fog on Sunday morning with mostly cloudy skies Sunday afternoon and highs in the low to mid-70s. From the First Alert 6 Weather Center, I'm meteorologist Carmelo Lutuca.
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10: Fox News, I'm Chris DeMayo. A powerful nor'easter hitting the East Coast this weekend with heavy rain and strong winds. Fox Weather's Mike Seidel is on the eastern end of New York's Long Island.
11: We've got the high wind warning. Winds could gust to 60, 65 miles an hour through the overnight hours. The winds here will die down, calm down by tomorrow morning. And then after we get through the high tide and lunchtime tomorrow here on the North Shore, we'll be in much, much better shape.
10: There are roughly 100,000 power outages. One of baseball's greatest pitchers, Justin Verlander, is calling it a career.
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10: That's Fox's Jay Berman. Verlander won three Cy Young Awards and made the All-Star team 10 times. 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
6: East Coast getting battered. I'm Chris DeMeo, Fox News. The nor'easter battering the East Coast turns deadly as the storm lashes out with heavy rain, tropical storm strength winds, and coastal flooding. A tree fell on a 56-year-old man in Brooklyn today, killing him. Fox Weather's Mike Seidel has more from New York's Long Island.
7: We're still gusting 45 to 50 miles an hour right at the far eastern end of Long Island on the North Shore. Two more high tides with that coastal flood warning until 6 p.m. tomorrow. We've got the high wind warning. Winds could gust to 60, 65 miles an hour through the overnight hours. The winds here will die down, calm down by tomorrow morning. And then after we get through the high tide at lunchtime tomorrow here on the North Shore, we'll be in much, much better shape. But a long duration nor'easter. Easter, the water tries to go out and it can't, so each successive tide is higher than before.
6: And the storm knocking out power to roughly 100,000 customers in the region. Meantime, Hurricane Nolo is taking aim at Hawaii. Sustained winds are 100 miles an hour, but it's expected to become a major hurricane by early tomorrow morning. Nolo is still a powerful Category 4 storm with 145 mile an hour winds off the Mexico coast. Well, after Iran proposed a deal to reopen the Strait of Hormuz, President Trump rejected that offer.
8: President Trump says he is still open to negotiations, but he found that this proposal, the demands that Iran placed on the U.S. under it, to be too bold, given the economic condition that Iran has put itself in. Listen.
9: What they want to do is immediately open the Hormuz Strait. You know why? Because they're dying. You know why they're dying? Because they have no money coming in. Because they get their money from the Hormuz Strait.
8: Now, President Trump says that his Chinese counterpart during this week's three-day state visit agrees that Iran should never have a nuclear weapon. But the president did not address whether to spoke about alleged aid that Beijing has provided to Iran.
6: Fox's Alexandria Hoff. 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
23: Spotty drizzle is possible overnight tonight, but overall we should be pretty dry. Low temperatures will be dropping down into the mid-60s, and we could wake up to some patchy fog as we head into Sunday morning, so be cautious for that. Partly to mostly cloudy going into the afternoon, high temperatures in the low to mid-70s. Can't rule out some patchy drizzle going into the afternoon, too. From the First Alert 6 Weather Center, I'm meteorologist Carmelo Latuca.
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9: I'm Deborah Valentine. A rare September nor'easter affecting the Northeast. Nassau County executive and New York Republican nominee for Governor Bruce Blakeman joining Fox's The Big Weekend Show.
10: This is an especially strong storm, and it's made even more problematic because of the full moon that we'll have tonight. So the big concern is about the high tide.
9: Forecasters say the brunt of the nor'easter is occurring overnight until 10 a.m. Sunday. New York City police say a 56-year-old man was killed by a falling tree in Brooklyn. President Trump rejecting Iran's proposed 7-day plan to reopen the Strait of Hormuz and restart nuclear talks as the U.S. pushed to cripple Tehran economically.
11: Well, I'm rejecting their deal. They want to make a deal where they open the Strait immediately because they're losing so badly. You know, you don't read that, or you don't see that in the fake news.
9: President Trump making that comment while outside the White House today. 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
7: Weathering the storm, I'm Deborah Valentine, Fox News. 40 million people are in the path of a rare early season nor'easter affecting the Mid-Atlantic and New England states. The worst effects are expected overnight. Fox weather meteorologist Jane Menar.
8: Heavy band of rain lifting up into southern New England has prompted a flash flood warning for parts of southern Massachusetts, where we are expecting to pick up our biggest rain totals, upwards of 3 to 5 inches of rain through the duration of this storm. Top winds, 30 to 40 miles per hour gusts. Nantucket earlier today gusted in the 60s. A little further down south into the Jersey Shore, we have a northerly wind at the Jersey Shore that will persist as we head into tonight, but unfortunately expecting another high tide to arrive anywhere between 8 o'clock tonight and 10 p.m. up through New England. Major flooding expected yet again, where we will see that compounding effect of the wind and the waves.
7: At least one death is reported due to the nor'easter. A 56-year-old Brooklyn, New York man died when a tree fell on him. Hurricane Nolo is tracking just south of the Hawaiian Islands, packing 90-mile-per-hour winds. It's beginning to slowly edge westward away from the Big Island. Dr. Michael Brennan is the director of the National Hurricane Center.
9: Hurricane Nolo, located to the south of the Big Island on this Saturday, likely to see the worst impacts there today. Tropical storm force winds, heavy rainfall, the potential for flooding. So be in your safe place. Come back to hurricanes.gov for more information on the storm.
7: Nolo is the third hurricane to impact Hawaii in recent months. It follows Hurricane Lala in August and Hurricane Lowell earlier in September. Authorities in Florida arrested a civilian who violently engaged with security personnel outside of MacDill Air Force Base in Tampa Saturday afternoon. The suspect and an officer were left with non-life-threatening injuries. The investigation is ongoing. 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
12: Spotty drizzle is possible overnight tonight, but overall we should be pretty dry. Low temperatures will be dropping down into the mid-60s, and we could wake up to some patchy fog as we head into Sunday morning, so be cautious for that. Partly to mostly cloudy going into the afternoon, high temperatures in the low to mid-70s. Can't rule out some patchy drizzle going into the afternoon, too. From the First Alert 6 Weather Center, I'm meteorologist Carmelo Latuca.
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11: News. I'm Chris DeMayo. The East Coast continues to get pounded by a major nor'easter as heavy rain and high winds hit the region. That's likely to last through the overnight hours. Meantime, Hurricane Nolo is moving away from Hawaii Island, but not before its effects are felt.
12: Hurricane Nolo, located to the south of the Big Island on this Saturday, likely to see the worst impacts there today. Tropical storm force winds, heavy rainfall, the potential for flooding.
11: That's National Hurricane Center Director Michael Brennan. Iran proposing a deal to reopen the Strait of Hormuz.
13: You know why? Because they're dying. You know why they're dying? Because they have no money coming in. Because they get their money from the Hormuz Strait.
11: President Trump rejecting the Iranian proposal. Earlier this week, the U.S. held indirect talks with Iran. 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
8: Not out of the woods yet. I'm Chris DeMeo, Fox News. The nor'easter continues to batter much of the East Coast. Heavy rain and high winds hitting the region. Fox Weather's Bob Van Dillon has more from Manasquan, New Jersey.
9: High water, that's been the big issue right around these areas. And we had a major flood. It was the fifth highest high tide in Manasquan history. Now, the storms, I mean, it's just been parked offshore. It's been throttling the Jersey Shore now. This is the second night in a row. Now it looks like all the trending with the models edging it back across the Jersey Shore. It kind of camped out there for all day, just winding around, and then finally ejecting out by Monday. Biggest concern around here, yeah, it's the beach erosion, it's the coastal flooding, but it's the onset of the winds that are still going to be cranking. We're watching these winds gusting overnight to 60 miles per hour.
8: The storm knocking out power to roughly 100,000 customers in the region. The storm claiming the life of a 56-year-old Brooklyn man when a tree fell on him. Meantime, Hurricane Nolo is taking aim at Hawaii. Sustained winds are 100 miles an hour, but it's expected to become a major hurricane by early in the morning. Meantime, Molo is still a powerful force storm with 145 winds off the Mexico coast. After Iran proposed a deal to reopen the Strait of Hormuz, President Trump rejected the offer.
10: President Trump says he is still open to negotiations, but he found that this proposal, the demands that Iran placed on the U.S. under it, to be too bold given the economic condition that Iran has put itself in. Listen.
11: What they want to do is immediately open the Hormuz Strait. You know why? Because they're dying. You know why they're dying? Because they have no money coming in. Because they get their money from the Hormuz Strait.
10: Now, President Trump says that his Chinese counterpart during this week's three-day state visit agrees that Iran should never have a nuclear weapon. But the president did not address whether the two spoke about alleged aid that...
8: Fox's Alexandria Hoff. 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
8: One of the greatest pitchers in baseball history, Justin Verlander, has called it a career. Fox's Jay Berman has more.
19: Verlander allowed 2 runs and 5 hits while striking out 6 in his 91-pitch outing against the Pirates, the final of his career. When he was taken out of the game, his 7-year-old daughter, Genevieve, met him on the mound. Needless to say, that's when the emotions got the best of everyone. Verlander finishes his career with a 3.33 ERA and 3,560 strikeouts, 8th on the career list. I'm Jay Berman, Fox News.
8: Controversial Twitch streamer Hassan Piker has been facing more controversy as he took the podium at Cornell University earlier this week.
10: He's now claiming MAGA supporters are terrified of the socialist movement. He says the socialist movement has the moral majority on their side as they make changes happen by, quote, demanding an end to the endless wars and the profiteering off of health care. Piker is endorsing socialist House candidate Daria Liza Avila Xavier. She was arrested while protesting Israeli Prime Minister Benjamin Netanyahu's visit to New York City. In an op-ed, she said in part, quote, "I refuse to allow a war criminal to roam the streets of our city unchallenged. I refuse to play host to a man who has overseen the slaughter or injury of more than 64,000 children in Gaza with American taxpayer dollars."
8: Fox's Christina Coleman. 4 people are dead after a helicopter crash just outside of Montreal. A spokesperson saying the chopper was reportedly experiencing difficulties before going down. The Transportation Safety Board of Canada is investigating. The nor'easter seems to be affecting ticket prices for Sunday's New York Giants game against the Tennessee Titans at MetLife Stadium. Upper-level seats starting as low as $14 to $21 on secondary markets. I'm Chris DeMayo. This is Fox News.
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20: Spotty drizzle is possible overnight tonight, but overall we should be pretty dry. Low temperatures will be dropping down into the mid-60s, and we could wake up to some patchy fog as we head into Sunday morning, so be cautious for that. Partly to mostly cloudy going into the afternoon, high temperatures in the low to mid-70s. Can't rule out some patchy drizzle going into the afternoon, too. From the First Alert 6 Weather Center, I'm meteorologist Carmelo Latuca.
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14: News. I'm Deborah Valentine. The nor'easter is expected to pick up steam overnight as it rapidly deepens over warm Atlantic waters and moves closer to the coast. New Jersey's Governor Mike Sherrill warning residents don't be fooled by the current lull.
15: Make sure you are prepared, and our emergency crews remain in close contact across the state with many of our county emergency centers. So report any power outages and keep yourself safe.
14: At least one storm-related death. New York City police say a 56-year-old Brooklyn man died when a tree fell on him. Hurricane Nola is tracking just south of the Hawaiian Islands, packing 90-mile-per-hour winds. Dr. Michael Brennan is director of the National Hurricane Center.
16: Hurricane Nola, located to the south of the Big Island on this Saturday, likely to see the worst impacts there today. Tropical storm force winds, heavy rainfall, the potential for flooding, so be in your safe place.
14: It's beginning to slowly edge westward away from the Big Island. 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
14: Easter to intensify. I'm Deborah Valentine, Fox News. Coastal communities across the Northeast are bracing as severe weather conditions slam their communities from a rare September nor'easter. Fox Weather's Bob Van Dillon is in Manasquan, New Jersey.
15: High water, that's been the big issue right around these areas. And we had a major flood. It was the fifth highest high tide in Manasquan history. Now the storms, I mean, it's just been parked offshore. It's been throttling the Jersey Shore now. This is the second night in a row. Now it looks like all the trending with the models edging it back across the Jersey Shore. It kind of camped out there for all day, just winding around, and then finally ejecting out by Monday. Biggest concern around here, yeah, it's the beach erosion, it's the coastal flooding, but it's the onset of the winds that are still going to be cranking. We're watching these winds gusting overnight to 60 miles per hour.
14: At least one death is reported due to the nor'easter. A 56-year-old Brooklyn, New York man died when a tree fell on him. Power outages, flight delays, and flooding all reported. Hurricane Nolo is bringing dangerous winds and flooding as it passes south of Hawaii's Big Island. Fox Weather's Robert Ray is in Waiohinu with the latest.
16: Breaking news right here, and this is Waiohinu, and it is just rushing water down our roadways. This is what we feared, but unfortunately, debris, rocks are all coming down here, and this entire roadway, this town, has water rushing through the streets. Unfortunately, all this water coming down mountainsides, it has nowhere to go. These are similar scenes to what happened during Hurricane Lala just about 5 weeks ago, and there is no wind where we're at, but extremely heavy rain, and this is part of that onslaught of rain that we were talking about, the 20 inches or so.
14: Hurricane Nolo follows Hurricane Lowell in early September and Hurricane Lala in August. Tropical Storm Moke also dumped significant rain on the island following Hurricane Lala. 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
14: A report from Reuters says hacker group Shiny Hunters has access to key FBI information from the agency's job site. The FBI claims it's actively and aggressively investigating. Fox's David Spunt has more from Washington.
29: According to Reuters, the digital extortion group called Shiny Hunters says it breached FBI employment files, stealing personal information of current, former, and even prospective FBI employees. Reuters also reports the group claims to have access to specific names and job descriptions involving work in intelligence and counter-espionage spaces. News of the breach first reported by independent outlet 404 Media. Bureau officials tell Fox News they're aware of a cyber criminal enterprise group claiming a compromise of the FBI jobs website. The group reportedly says the hack was not financially motivated. Instead, it apparently wants the FBI to take down a bureau bulletin criticizing the hacking group from earlier this year.
14: The FBI issued a statement about the attack saying they are working closely with third-party providers to help mitigate risks. A civilian is in custody after reportedly breaking through a barrier at MacDill Air Force Base in Florida. Fox's Chris DeMeo has the latest.
30: The assailant violently engaged the base's security personnel, according to reports. Fox 13 says the civilian got into an argument with security, which escalated and left one officer with non-life-threatening injuries. The base not specifying what led to the attack. Base security took the assailant into custody. An investigation is ongoing. MacDill is the headquarters of U.S. Central Command. Chris DeMeo, Fox News.
14: Police say that five people were shot at a house party in Arlington, Virginia, early Saturday. All five victims are hospitalized. One woman is reported in serious but stable condition. No arrests are reported. The relationship between the shooter and the partygoers has not yet been made public. An investigation is ongoing. I'm Deborah Valentine.
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31: Spotty drizzle is possible overnight tonight, but overall we should be pretty dry. Low temperatures will be dropping down into the mid-60s, and we could wake up to some patchy fog as we head into Sunday morning, so be cautious for that. Partly to mostly cloudy going into the afternoon, high temperatures in the low to mid-70s. Can't rule out some patchy drizzle going into the afternoon, too. From the First Alert 6 Weather Center, I'm meteorologist Carmelo Latuca.
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10: Fox News, I'm Chris DeMeo. The East Coast continues to get pounded by a major nor'easter as heavy rain and high winds hit the region. Meantime, Hurricane Nolo is moving away from Hawaii Island, but not before its effects are felt.
11: Hurricane Nolo, located to the south of the Big Island on this Saturday, likely to see the worst impacts there today. Tropical storm force winds, heavy rainfall, the potential for flooding.
10: National Hurricane Center Director Michael Brennan. President Trump weighing in on this week's meeting with China's President Xi and on whether the issue of Taiwan was discussed.
12: Right now it's, you know, fine. It's just moving along. But we didn't spend a lot of time talking about Taiwan. He understands very much how I feel.
10: The president speaking with reporters earlier on Saturday. 17 people reported killed in a mass shooting in South Africa. The motive is unknown. 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
6: Not out of the woods yet. I'm Chris DeMeo, Fox News. The nor'easter continues to batter much of the East Coast. Heavy rain and high winds hitting the region. Fox Weather's Bob Van Dillon has more from Manasquan, New Jersey.
7: High water, that's been the big issue right around these areas. And we had a major flood. It was the fifth highest high tide in Manasquan history. Now, the storms, I mean, it's just been parked offshore. It's been throttling the Jersey Shore now. This is the second night in a row. Now it looks like all the trending with the models edging it back across the Jersey Shore. It kind of camped out there for all day, just winding around, and then finally ejecting out by Monday. Biggest concern around here, yeah, it's the beach erosion, it's the coastal flooding, but it's the onset of the winds that are still going to be cranking. We're watching these winds gusting overnight to 60 miles per hour.
6: Now, the storm knocking out power to roughly 100,000 customers in the region, the storm claiming the life of a 56-year-old Brooklyn man when a tree fell on him. Meantime, Hurricane Nolo is taking aim at Hawaii. Sustained winds are 100 miles an hour, but it's expected to become a major hurricane early on Sunday. After Iran proposed a deal to reopen the Strait of Hormuz, the president rejected the offer.
8: President Trump says he is still open to negotiations, but he found that this proposal, the demands that Iran placed on the U.S. under it, to be too bold given the economic condition that Iran has put itself in. Listen.
9: What they want to do is immediately open the Hormuz Strait. You know why? Because they're dying. You know why they're dying? Because they have no money coming in. Because they get their money from the Hormuz Strait.
8: Now, President Trump says that his Chinese counterpart during this week's three-day state visit agrees that Iran should never have a nuclear weapon. But the president did not address whether to spoke about alleged aid that Beijing has provided to Iran.
6: Fox's Alexandria Hoff. 17 people reported dead in a mass shooting in South Africa. 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
6: At least 12 people are dead and dozens of others injured during a suicide bomb attack at a police checkpoint in Pakistan, the Taliban claiming responsibility. The NFL moves to Brazil.
16: For the first time ever, the NFL heads to Rio de Janeiro, Brazil, for a Week 3 contest between the Dallas Cowboys and the Baltimore Ravens. Dallas is 1-1 on the year, beating the Washington Commanders in their home opener last week. Baltimore is also 1-1, but fell in their home opener last Sunday against the New Orleans Saints. This is the league's third time in Brazil after hosting games the last two seasons in Sao Paulo. Over 73,000 people are expected to fill Maracanã Stadium, which over the last week has had some concerns about the condition of the field due to excessive rainfall in the area. But an NFL official expressed confidence earlier this week that the field will be in good shape. Kickoff is at 4:25 p.m. Eastern. Tony Genualdo, Fox News.
6: Iowa is facing a tense congressional race in the November midterms as two candidates are vying to replace incumbent Republican Ashton Hinson. Republican candidate Joe Mitchell on Fox News Live explaining why voters should vote for him instead.
17: We'll be the only Republican in Washington not taking corporate PAC money. We believe in term limits. We want to ban insider trading for politicians. And also we want to stop the lawmaker to lobbyist pipeline.
6: Hinson is making a run for U.S. Senate. Americans continue to feel pain at the pump, but the Trump administration blames Democrats.
18: During the Biden administration, they celebrated closing over a dozen United States refineries and Governor Gavin Newsom in California in the last 12 months forced the closure of two more refineries. It's that missing refining capacity is what's given that extra boost to prices.
6: Energy Secretary Chris Wright on Fox's My View with Lara Trump. Four people are dead after a helicopter crash just outside of Montreal. I'm Chris DeMeo. This is Fox News.
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20: Spotty drizzle is possible overnight tonight, but overall we should be pretty dry. Low temperatures will be dropping down into the mid-60s, and we could wake up to some patchy fog as we head into Sunday morning, so be cautious for that. Partly to mostly cloudy going into the afternoon, high temperatures in the low to mid-70s. Can't rule out some patchy drizzle going into the afternoon, too. From the First Alert 6 Weather Center, I'm meteorologist Carmelo Latuca.
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10: Deborah Valentine. Mid-Atlantic and New England states are experiencing a rare September nor'easter, strengthening overnight as it pulls closer to the coast. Fox's Chandler Painter.
11: Conditions are forecast to worsen Sunday morning around high tide, amplifying hazardous coastal conditions across the Northeast.
10: More than 94,000 customers are without power, according to PowerOutage.us. Iran's government claims they've shut down the Strait of Hormuz after the U.S. and Israel launched Operation Epic Fury, but Energy Secretary Chris Wright on Fox's My View with Lara Trump begs to differ.
12: The United States military, all of the joint forces have assured that we can continue, that we are restoring flow of oil and gas and refined products, even fertilizer, out of the Strait of Hormuz.
10: Ahead of the midterms, critics of President Trump say the Iran conflict has led to rising gas and oil prices. 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
8: Strengthens. I'm Deborah Valentine, Fox News. Coastal communities across the Northeast are facing severe weather conditions as a rare early nor'easter brings damaging wind gusts, torrential rain, and dangerous coastal flooding. Fox Weather's Brandi Campbell reports from Hull, Massachusetts.
9: Wind is a big part of this story with this nor'easter. We have had winds gusting or really blowing in the 40 mile per hour range here, and it's continuing. It has been intense, especially when we had heavy rainfall in the area, so it's almost pelting you as you stand outside here along the coast in Massachusetts. I have talked to some folks here, a lot of people just curious about this weather that we're dealing with because of the nor'easter. Many of them telling me that it's beautiful to them. Yes, this is technically a nor'easter, but if you're standing out here and you remember, yeah, we're in hurricane season, it might just feel like one depending on where you are here along the Mid-Atlantic and here in the New England area.
8: Eight coastal communities in New Jersey are under states of emergency. New Jersey Governor Mikey Sherrill.
10: We saw much of the storm coming in across the coastline and into the Back Bay. Some roads that are impassable and flooded out, so please do not try to cross them. Stay safe.
8: New York City and eight New York counties also under states of emergency. The storm's expected to gradually weaken and begin dissipating early next week. Hurricane Nolo bringing dangerous winds and flooding as it passes south of Hawaii's Big Island. Fox Weather's Robert Ray is in Waiohino.
11: This entire roadway, this town, has water rushing through the streets. Unfortunately, all this water coming down mountainsides, it has nowhere to go. These are similar scenes to what happened during Hurricane Lala just about 5 weeks ago.
8: Hurricane Nolo follows Hurricane Lowell in early September and Hurricane Lala in August. 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
8: U.S. troops are packing up in Iraq, marking the end of a presence that started more than 20 years ago. Fox's Kristen Goodwin has the details.
24: The U.S. military has said U.S. forces are on track to be out of Iraq by Wednesday. American troops invaded Iraq in 2003 to topple Saddam Hussein, leaving in 2011. But 3 years later, Iraqi officials invited a smaller U.S.-led mission to fight ISIS. With the extremist group later reducing to scattered sleeper cells, Washington and Baghdad agreed in 2024 to start winding down the mission. The Iraqi government has demanded armed militias lay down their weapons, but many have suggested they have no plans to do that. Iranian-backed Iraqi militias have struck U.S.-linked targets in and outside of Iraq since the U.S. and Israel launched a war against Iran in February. Kristen Goodwin, Fox News.
8: A civilian is in custody after reportedly breaking through a barrier at MacDill Air Force Base in Florida. Fox's Chris DeMeo has the latest.
15: The assailant violently engaged the base's security personnel, according to reports. Fox 13 says the civilian got into an argument with security, which escalated and left one officer with non-life-threatening injuries. The base not specifying what led to the attack, base security took the assailant into custody. An investigation is ongoing. MacDill is the headquarters of U.S. Central Command. Chris DeMeo, Fox News.
8: South African police have launched a manhunt for multiple gunmen after 17 people were shot and killed in Wedela Tavern shooting Saturday night. Emergency services declared all 17 victims dead at the scene. Another 15 victims with gunshot wounds were transported to medical facilities. The motive for the shooting is unclear at this time. A second mass shooting occurred at a store in a different township near Cape Town in South Africa. At least 10 people were killed in that incident. It's not clear if the shootings are connected. I'm Deborah Valentine. This is Fox News.
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18: Spotty drizzle is possible overnight tonight, but overall we should be pretty dry. Low temperatures will be dropping down into the mid-60s, and we could wake up to some patchy fog as we head into Sunday morning, so be cautious for that. Partly to mostly cloudy going into the afternoon, high temperatures in the low to mid-70s. Can't rule out some patchy drizzle going into the afternoon, too. From the First Alert 6 Weather Center, I'm meteorologist Carmelo Latuca.
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11: Fox News. I'm Deborah Valentine. The nor'easter is expected to pick up steam overnight as it rapidly deepens over warm Atlantic waters and moves closer to the coast. New Jersey's Governor Mikey Sherrill warning residents don't be fooled by the current lull.
12: Make sure you are prepared, and our emergency crews remain in close contact across the state with many of our county emergency centers. 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
11: At least one storm-related death. New York City police say a 56-year-old Brooklyn man died when a tree fell on him. Hurricane Nola is tracking just south of the Hawaiian Islands, packing 90-mile-per-hour winds. Dr. Michael Brennan is the director of the National Hurricane Center.
13: Hurricane Nolo, located to the south of the Big Island on this Saturday, likely to see the worst impacts there today. Tropical storm-force winds, heavy rainfall, the potential for flooding. So be in your safe place.
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0: have to be for any, you know, certain time. You don't have to follow any particular, you know, guidelines for meditation, but just stilling your mind. Another thing is to be out in nature. What I found has helped me, because to me, it's like, it's a reminder of, you know, the connection to, you know, the great spirit, to, you know, source and infinite spirit that's in all of us. And I can see it in nature as well, you know, observing the animals and the flowers and everything. That does help to bring me peace.
1: Okay. Let's see if we can get one more call here in the wild card line. Sharon is in Erie, Pennsylvania. Sharon, we only have about a minute, but go ahead.
2: Okay. Thank you. Hi, Kathleen. Hey, I wanted to know, in your experience, I'm 72, and I realized in the past 10 years that I have reached back, for example, to when I was age 6, and I saved myself. I was like neglected as a child, and I think a different thing opened up. Is it, in your experience, like, is it possible, it is for me, to reach back with a future self, help a past self help themselves, like
1: okay.
2: A future me help my past self?
1: Yeah, Kathleen, what do you think?
0: I honestly don't know. Unless you're seeing, are you saying that you can reach back and you can envision yourself there? And
2: no,
0: you can
2: did it when I was age 6. I was like in a life-threatening situation. And just something out of the blue told me to grab a hold of this railing, and it saved me. And in the past 10 years, I realized that I just instinctively do that. And it's not that I'm remembering doing it from when I was 6. It's like me at age 6 is reminding me to do it.
1: Oh, weird. Okay. Well, thank you for your call, Sharon. Yeah, Kathleen, that's something, being able to influence yourself in a different part of in time. That may be a new one for me. But Kathleen, I want to make sure we have people know there's opportunities for you to, check out some of your books, things like Meet Me in Heaven, your latest book. And the website is spirit-fiction.com. Kathleen, thank you so much for joining us tonight on Coast to Coast AM.
0: Oh, you're welcome. Thank you, Ryan. It was lovely meeting you.
1: They go by so fast, and you can look her up online, Kathleen Reddy Diane. All right, so many different people to thank. Adam Thompson, Michael Cosio, Gina Silvetti, Tom Danheiser, Donna Walker, Dan Galanti, also Sue Tricus, Bill May, Sean Latasseur, Lex Lonehood, my mentor, Phil Tower, and of course the legends that make it all possible, George Norrie and Art Bell, and you. 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

0: News. I'm Deborah Valentine. A rare late September nor'easter continues to bring heavy rain, wind, and high surf to the northeast. Fox Weather's Brandi Campbell reports from Hull, Massachusetts.
1: We have had winds gusting, or really blowing, in the 40-mile-per-hour range here, and it's continuing. It has been intense, especially when we had heavy rainfall in the area, so it's almost pelting you as you stand outside here along the coast in Massachusetts.
0: At least one death is reported from the nor'easter. New York City police say a 56-year-old man died when a tree fell on him in Brooklyn, New York. UK police detaining several men on suspicion of explosives offenses near RAF Fairford Air Base. American forces have used that base for limited strikes during the conflict with Iran. It's not known if the arrests are linked to the base. 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
8: Racing for more, I'm Deborah Valentine, Fox News. Coastal communities across the Mid-Atlantic and New England regions of the U.S. are experiencing severe weather from a rare September nor'easter. Fox weather meteorologist Ian Oliver has the latest.
9: Now turning toward New Jersey, where this will move on shore as we move into the day on Sunday. Coastal flooding, strong winds, and more flash flooding still expected into at least the first half.

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4: Welcome back to the Weekend Dive. I'm Rory O'Neill. The midterm elections are just a few weeks away, and a new book looks at the elections that are still reverberating throughout history. CNN anchor and chief political correspondent Dana Bash is again working with author David Fisher. Their new collaboration, The Elections That Changed the World, is available now. Now, Dana, you've got 15 elections listed in here. What's the thread through this book?
5: The whole concept of this is that we all live through very consequential elections because they impact our lives. But there are some elections throughout world history, and that's what we tackle here, that have impacts far beyond when we're around. And they have a pivotal impact on generations to come and also people beyond that particular election. And that's what this is. And especially as we get ready to vote, not just in the United States, but also in key elections around the world, it's a kind of a template and a reminder of how sacred democracy is and the right to vote is, and how you have to use it with care because it can have great consequences and it could also have not so great consequences. And we have examples of both.
4: And David, you and Dana lay out the book chronologically, going way back to BC times. But look, this is radio. We're all about countdowns. So do you have a best of? How would you rank some of these as being the most consequential around the world?
6: Well, we tried to surprise people. We tried to pick elections that people that would not immediately pop into people's heads. For example, how was a pope elected? How was Pope John, who clearly changed the entire Catholic world, the whole world, really? How was he elected? How was Ronald Reagan, who revived the dormant, dying conservative movement? We pick surprise elections instead of Winston Churchill, who everybody would say great figure. It was Clement Attlee, who really did change England and the world. So we pick people and elections that would both show how elections have matured and developed, different types of democratic elections, from 35 people in a room picking Martin Luther King, not knowing he would eventually become the leader of the civil rights movement. We picked a whole diversity, and it's always a treat when people are reading something and they think, I didn't know that. And we think over and over and over, that's what's going to happen.
4: Now, Dana, you know, this book has 15 historic elections in it. Did you struggle from 13 to try to find 15, or was it the opposite, getting it from 30 down?
5: I think it was the opposite because there are so many. And, you know, David likes to say, and in fact, it says this at the beginning of the book, that this is subjective by definition. So we encourage people to say, well, I would have added this or I would have added that. Somebody who I was talking to the other day said, well, what about Brexit, for example? Oh. I mean, Brexit was the canary in the coal mine for the populist movement that turned over pretty much every democracy around the globe. And so, you know, that was a good one. We decided to end in 1994 with Nelson Mandela, mostly because, you know, we're still kind of living in the rest and the history has yet to be written.
4: And David, you and Dana have written together in the past, and especially when you referenced it earlier, it's not always about who wins these elections, right? And the Winston Churchill one comes to mind.
6: Well, it's also not just about the good guys. Mm-hmm. You know, it's Adolf Hitler, how he won an election. It's how Mao eventually came to power because Sun Yat-sen won a democratic election in China. So these are not, and we even have sham elections where the outcome was, where everybody knew what the outcome was going to be. was preordained, but it's a way of showing the important people hold elections to give the impression that they are a democratic society.
4: And Dana, they can have all kinds of implications. You also go into the 1967 and 69 elections of Indira Gandhi and Golda Meir. I mean, that really upended a lot of thinking.
5: Yeah, I mean, that's definitely one of my favorite chapters because they weren't directly elected because they were they're members of parliamentary systems, but they both were quite literally pioneers in their own relatively new democracies. India had been part of the British Empire, and her father was one of the her family. They were one of the first to really push for the democratic system. And then Golda Meir helped to create the state of Israel by going back to the United States where she grew up and raising money and going around the world. So it got to the point where in each situation, there was an opening, either because somebody died or because somebody left. And the men in their party said, oh, let's pick Indira Gandhi and Golda Meir because they're malleable. We can, they're women. So we can push them around and tell them what to do. And it became pretty clear that you can push neither Indira Gandhi nor Golda Meir around at all. And they became incredibly successful, but powerful. I mean, they certainly had a lot of missteps in a big way, deadly missteps.
4: Right.
5: But it's if you can see it, you can be it situation.
4: And David, being a native New Englander, I like the story about the Mayflower Compact. You were having scratch my head thinking back to elementary school days about the Mayflower Compact.
6: In addition to having these elections, we tried to tell a story of how we got to today. And, you know, just imagine these 34 guys, 35 guys, they had to determine how they would be governed because they had been blown off course. And they laid the foundation for democracy in America on that rickety little ship. And they drew up this agreement that said, we're going to be governed by people we choose. You think about that. You think about normal people who have now risked their lives crossing the ocean on this and founding a democracy. I mean, I love that story because it is so tied in with myth and legend and facts. So the fun part of this whole book was doing the research, and Dana, I'll tell you, reading the newspaper stories, is for 150 years ago, you can find newspapers now and read about Lincoln's election and quote from that.
4: Dana Bash is a CNN anchor and chief political correspondent. David Fisher, together, the authors of The Elections That Changed the World. It's available now. Thanks to you both.
5: Thanks. Go vote.
6: Thank you.
4: A reminder to take advantage of National Preparedness Month. When the Weekend Dive continues, I'm Rory O'Neill.

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5: Welcome to the show. 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This is Smart Retirement Strategies with the one and only Mr. Mike Reed Miller right here on 1110 KFAV Omaha. My name is Jessica. I want to make sure that you get that phone number right off the bat here, 402-524-5554. 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Lots coming up on today's show. A lot of folks are worried about where the stock market is headed next. We're going to dive into that in just a moment. But first, Mike, welcome. How are you?
6: Good morning. Doing wonderful, Jessica.
5: Fantastic. Glad to be here with you. And before we dive into anything, I want to remind our listeners, because we're givers here on the show, if you go to the website, again, that's smartretirementradio.com, you'll see at the very top where you can download your very own copy. It's a PDF. It's called Ways to Retire with Confidence. 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You'll be able to download that Ways to Retire with Confidence PDF. Everywhere you look, Mike, somebody's warning that this stock market run just, I mean, it can't last forever. You see headlines pointing to market history, talking about bull markets typically last about 3 years. And this one, we're going into the fourth. Overvalued stocks. Stock prices have climbed so high that future returns may be lower. And inflation. It's reaching levels seen only several times back in the 2000 dot-com bust and even the 1920 crash. So the headlines can be enough to literally make investors just crazy nervous. So how can you help people manage the risk without also letting fear drive their decisions?
6: Yeah, it's a big issue, big topic. A lot of people wondering where could the market be headed next. It seems to always be top of mind in this 24/7 news cycle. Lots of things to think about. You know, Jessica, bear markets can be normal. Like you mentioned, no bull market, no up market lasts forever. We don't know where it's going next. Warren Buffett here in Omaha has been quoted as saying he doesn't know where the market's going short term, but long term, he feels like it's going to go up. It really comes down to investment planning along with income planning, looking at tax strategies, having a customized plan around a person's unique situation. And that's one of the challenges people seem to have is they don't have a customized plan. Now, some folks think they do. They think, well, you know, I set my allocation preferences in my 401k, or my advisor asked me if I was conservative, moderate, or aggressive, or how much for stocks or bonds do I want. So, yeah, I've got it. That's not a plan. A 401k account, an IRA account, a brokered statement, that is not a financial plan. So you got to be ready for whatever could be coming in the market, whether the market's up, down, or sideways. But yeah, where's the market going next? Well, I've jokingly told people I know exactly where it's going, and I'll tell you as soon as you tell me or we figure out what China's going to do, yeah, what Russia's going to do, what's going to happen in the Middle East, and then Washington, D.C., what Trump and the Republicans are going to do and the Democrats are going to do and everything else and all these different things. And in 5 minutes, it can all change. So look, you better have a plan in place. And for a lot of people, as you're coming up on retirement or already retired, it's probably a good idea to be invested differently than in your earlier years. Look, if you're in your 20s, or 30s or early to mid 40s, you've got a long time horizon ahead of you. But once you get into your 50s and especially 60s or 70s or 80s, okay, one bad year in the market can wipe out years of gains. So you better have a plan in place with investment planning, a balanced and diversified plan set for whatever could be coming. Because, yeah, we've seen it go up. And if you look at the history of the market, what's the old saying? What goes up must come down.
5: Absolutely. And you talk about, you know, I'll tell you what the market's going to do when you tell me what all these other factors are going to do. Well, listen, no one has a crystal ball. If you found one, please let us know.
6: No one has a crystal ball that works, right? I mean, a lot of people have crystal balls on the internet, Jessica. You know, there's TikTok videos and YouTube videos and gurus and people I've never heard of with every prediction in the world. And you know what? Some of them are right. But, you know, a lot of the ones that are right, these same folks were wrong 90% of the time, but you only hear about when they were right the one time.
5: You're exactly right about that.
6: I could go out there and make 15 different predictions about different things, and if one of them's right, and then the other 14, I'll just delete them, and I'll say, yep. Hey, see, I predicted that. And that's the thing, and you know, you see different things. Now it's time to jump out of bonds. Now it's time to load into this stock or get into this or that. It's so reactionary. See, you want a proactive plan, not a reactive plan. And a lot of people, their plan is not customized and it's reactive. What you do want is customized and you want proactive.
5: You do. That's exactly what you want. And to have that customized, proactive plan, here's the good news. We're going to help you do that. Mike's going to sit down with you one-on-one. He'll do a phone call with you, a Zoom call with you. It all begins with putting together your very own Reed Miller Retirement Review. Okay, so this is where this plan, this customized plan, is built around you and your unique situation. That phone number, 402-524-5554. 402-524-5554. Again, you can always get more details on the website at smartretirementradio.com. When you turn 75, or it's actually 73 if you're before 1960, if you were born before 1960, you have to pay required minimum distributions. They're also known as RMDs. And they sound like they're, you know, some monster just ready to stomp all over your retirement, but are they really? Morningstar talked with financial planner Sean Mullaney.
3: You have to step back and say, well, wait a minute, how much are these RMDs? Like, what percentage of the account do we have to take out? At 75, you have to take 4.07% of the account. Is that a safe withdrawal rate for a 75-year-old? I certainly would argue it is. What about at 85? It's going to be a huge number. Well, it's 6.25%. Again, is that a safe withdrawal rate? 6.25% for someone who is 85 years old. So I think it's time for retirees, for those thinking about retirement, to update our thinking when it comes to these RMDs. And it turns out they're not all that onerous.
5: All right, so I want to get your side of that as well, Mike. And I also want to know, how do you determine if RMDs are going to create real problems for retirees, or is this whole thing just blown out of proportion?
6: Well, it's something to be mindful of. And when it comes to RMD, required minimum distributions, and like I've told folks, the key word in that is required. It's not OMD, optional minimum distribution, or if you remember RMDs, or if you feel like it, MD, it's required. So you do have to do that. Well, here's the thing. So right, he was talking about age 75, but right now, when you turn 73, that's when you got to start your required minimum distribution. If you were born 1960 or later, then your RMD age is 75. But let's say you turn 73, the percentage, it's just a little bit over 3.77%. So let's just use round numbers. Let's say 4%, although it's a little less than that, but 4%. So if you've got a $100,000 account, you've got to withdraw, say, $4,000, you've got to withhold taxes from that, and you're going to keep the balance. So maybe you have $4,000 withdrawn, you pay taxes, maybe you pay $1,000 in taxes between state and federal, you keep $3,000. With that $3,000, you can spend it, you can put it in the bank, you can reinvest it, you do whatever you want with it. So is that a big hit? Well, a lot of folks feel like, okay, if they've got a plan in place and the right investments, maybe they're making more than that RMD amount. Here's the thing that some people don't realize. It's mathematically impossible to deplete your account by just taking RMDs. It's mathematically impossible. Now, some folks, they maybe have a challenge wrapping their mind around it. They think, well, wait a second. If RMD starts around 4% and every year that percentage goes up, well, that could eat away. Well, it's a percentage of your account balance. The only way an RMD could take all of your account balance is if some year they said, okay, we've got a 100% RMD. Again, it's always a percent. Starts at a little over 3.77%. As you get older, it goes to 4%, then 4.5%, 5%, even 6%. Even if the RMD was 20%, which it's not, but even if it was 20%, it's still impossible because, again, it's a percentage of that dollar amount. So if you have a lower dollar amount, that percentage is going to be less of a dollar amount coming out. If you have a higher dollar amount, well, then that same percentage is going to be more, but you don't have to worry about depleting. But that's one issue, and I'm, I guess, trying to address what Sean said. But the other issue is, okay, should we worry about RMDs or plan for that or be mindful of that? Well, people should be mindful because there are ways to reduce future taxes through Roth conversion strategies. There's also other tax-friendly accounts like tax-free municipal bonds, cash value life insurance, certain types of annuities, and there's other strategies out there, but probably the most common one that I work with specifically with my clients and that I get asked about are Roth conversions. Again, RMDs, not the end of the world. However, you have RMDs that can trigger higher income, higher taxes, that can affect Medicare and IRMA and different things. So that should be part of the plan and part of the conversation. And Jessica, these are the things that we talk about when folks come in for the Reid Miller Retirement Review. RRR, Reid Miller Retirement Review, whether they come into my office here at 120th and Pacific right in the middle of Omaha, or if it's an online session or even a phone call. Look, everybody's got questions. I don't know if I've ever talked to anybody that's in their 50s, 60s, 70s, or 80s that did not have some kind of question about investing, retirement planning, taxes, Social Security. Jessica, I mean, there's been some wealthy people that had large accounts and really did not have a clue how RMDs work, which to me seems very simple and basic. But again, so whether someone's a low earner or high earner or already retired or not yet retired, there's lots of questions out there. So I encourage people, take advantage of the offer that I've got where we can get questions answered, whether it's about this topic or any of the other topics we're talking about.
5: 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Coming up in just a moment, he could have retired. Instead, he climbed the NFL record charts. That story and much more coming up.
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5: 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My name is Jessica. Some big breaking news about a week ago here, Mike. The Fed raised interest rates by just a quarter of a point for the first time in more than 3 years. Big deal. And that has some investors wondering if stocks could be headed for trouble. Barron's Josh Schaefer tells Fox Business that the answer, well, it's not so simple.
17: I think a lot of us look back to 2022, you had stock market sell-off, you had a bear market as the Fed was raising rates and think, rate hikes automatically bad for stocks, oh no. Go back through history, the last seven times the Fed has started a hiking cycle, market was actually higher a year later on five of those. So rate hikes aren't necessarily always bad for stocks.
5: Okay, interesting. I want to get your thoughts on that. And also, you know, with the Fed raising rates again, what is the right way for retirees to think about their retirements without, you know, hitting the panic button.
6: You know what? I'll get to that in a moment. But Jessica, what have we been talking about for months and months and really years on this show? The government's been telling us what? That the inflation rate's been coming down. That's what we've been hearing. Hey, the rate of inflation's coming down. Don't worry. We've got this under control. Why did they raise interest rates? They said because of inflation. See, so we're hearing one thing from the government. For all these weeks and months and years, The inflation rate's coming down. We got it under control. Don't worry about a thing. Trust us. And then they increase interest rates because of inflation. When it comes to government, people and news media and a lot of different outlets, you got to be very skeptical. And, you know, one thing, though, you better believe the government on when it comes to your financial future. Listeners out there, what's the government's message about financial future? The message is you're on your own. Good luck to you. Social Security, that's probably going to be cut in the coming years. You're going to get a percentage of it. It's not going to go away. But as far as anything else, you better have it figured out. Good luck to you in that. So, yeah, the government, interest rates, or inflation's coming down, but now we're going to raise rates, interest rates, because inflation hasn't come down, even though we've been telling you. Social Security, that's a mess. On and on. So what's the right way for retirees to think about this without overreacting? So, you know, back to the topic at hand. Well, it better come down to planning. You don't want to make emotional decisions. You want a proactive plan, not a reactive plan, because this is the news of the moment. Is what was it last year? I know Trump was requesting or calling for lower interest rates, and the Fed held tight. Now higher rates, and they're talking about maybe there'll be another rate increase in the future. Again, it's this whipsaw back and forth. It's the same thing with Iran. One day, Trump says we're going to have a deal with Iran and everything's going to be great. And then the next day, he says he wants to blow them off the face of the earth. You better have a plan in place, regardless who the president is, what the media is saying, whether we make peace with Iran or we're going to blow them up or whatever the news media of the day is. Things change. And, you know, we're in this world of clickbait and headlines and plus fake news and artificial intelligence. And who knows what's even true anymore. That's a challenge. But what's the right way for retirees to think about their investments without overreacting to the headlines? Look, I ask everybody, you know, just think about the things that are important to you. What are some of your goals? What are your values? What are the things most important? And then have a plan in place and put that plan together with a trusted professional. Like Jessica, for myself, I don't try to do my own taxes. I hire a professional. I don't try to self-diagnose myself. I don't go on WebMD and say, well, this article here says this, so I'm going to do that. No, I'm going to go to the best medical professionals I can find here in Omaha. Just like if I have a leak in my roof, I'm not going to get my ladder out and climb that roof. I'm going to call somebody. So I encourage people. Now, look, I think I'm biased, but I think I can help a lot of people. I know I can. I've done that through the years and for a long time. But regardless whether it's me or someone else, get with a professional as far as retirement planning and investment planning. This is critical, especially as you're coming up on retirement or already retired. That's one of the reasons I'm offering that complimentary review where folks can come into my office, we can have a casual conversation, or we can even have just a brief discovery phone call. If someone doesn't have the time to come in, or and it might make more sense on the front end. Let's just chat for 10 or 15 minutes. But yeah, lots of issues out there because, again, government's telling us for a long time inflation rate's coming down, and now the Fed increases rates because of rising inflation. So I don't know what they're going to tell us next, Jessica.
5: Yeah, I mean, nobody does, but I exactly. just want to go back to a point here because I want to make sure our listeners yeah. understand. When you talk about the Fed is raising interest rates as inflation goes down, I guess, what is the interest rates? What do they have to do with inflation?
6: Well, again, the Fed has been telling us inflation rates coming down, but that's not the case. So basically, when the Fed increases interest rates, now borrowing money becomes more expensive. So they're hoping to cool off these price increases. They're hoping to slow down purchasing in some ways that could relate to higher prices. So I guess from the Fed, the kind of these different levers that they can pull, okay, if we pull the lever to increase interest rates, well, the cost to borrow money could increase. That could slow down price increases. Where on the flip side, if we make money really cheap, think back to the COVID years where interest rates were like at 1 or 2%. Mm-hmm. Well, now borrowing money becomes really cheap, and that's going to stimulate the economy and spending. And that's another challenge, Jessica. I know people, they remember back to around the COVID years where interest rates were at very low levels, or I should say very, very, very low levels. And that kind of became, in some people's minds, the norm. Well, long term, if you look at the history of interest rates, there's been times where interest rates have been double digits, have been over 10%. So to me, you have interest rates around 5, 6, 7, 8%. That's kind of in that moderate range long term historically. I know for folks that have short-term memory, they just think back to COVID. Well, interest rates are higher now. Or if somebody's younger, they don't have that long-term reference, they think they're really high. But look, when I talk to folks that are coming up in retirement or already retired, they remember interest rates back in the 70s and early 80s when borrowing to buy a house, you might be borrowing 12 to 15 to 18%. How would you like that, Jessica? A mortgage?
5: Absolutely not.
6: 18%.
5: No. When you put it in that mortgage perspective, you go, well, it's not that bad right now. Hanging yeah. around 7, but it is that yeah. bad to a lot of us because we came in, you know, at 3, 3.5, 4%.
6: So, well, that's your references back then, but that they were, it was, that was very, very, very low back then. And maybe too low and that. But back to your question, again, the Fed is going to pull these levers. Okay, if we need to cool off the economy or try to slow down the rate of inflation, we're going to increase interest rates. So borrowing money becomes more expensive. And then that has other repercussions in the stock market, in the economy, and in different places. But Jessica, don't worry. The government's got it all under control. Just Trust them all. Go back to those old shows we did and let's delete all those recordings of all those experts that said, all those reports from where the government came out today and said the rate of inflation's coming down. I mean, mm-hmm. we've seen that the last couple of years under Trump. We saw it under the Biden and, you know, whoever the president is, Obama, Bush, Clinton, whoever, they always say, oh, we've got inflation under control, even if prices are going up and even if just common sense and that we're seeing here in and around Omaha, Council Bluffs, Lincoln, throughout the state of Iowa and Nebraska, that tells us otherwise. So Jessica, this reminds me too, because I've had a married couple come in recently and they were concerned about inflation and rising costs and what that would mean when they retired, because they're going to be retiring here in the near future. So that comes down to income planning. So we looked at the different sources of income they have

0: 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We appreciate you joining us. And as always, Mike, you get the last word.
1: Well, Jessica, we talked about a lot of issues today, a lot of things happening right now with the stock market and the Fed raising interest rates and everything else. 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
10: And thank you so much for being a part of our program this week on Community Matters, as we welcome back Taylor Olam, founder of Heroes Encore, online at heroesencore.org. Taylor, welcome back.
11: Thank you.
10: For those who have missed our previous conversations, shame on you. It's always fun talking with Taylor, and sometimes she brings a guitar. But tell us about Heroes Encore.
11: Heroes Encore has been around since November 2024, so we're rather new in brand, but we've actually been in the community for 10 years, serving our heroes through guitars. But now we have expanded into songwriting and live performance readiness. So in a nutshell, Heroes Encore is a place where you can find music as the vehicle and purpose as the destination.
10: Wow, that was almost as if you weren't reading it right off your business card. That was very well done here. So, like School of Rock, without getting sued. but specifically for military.

0: military veterans. And why
1: actually,
0: is this-
1: I'll stop.
0: Uh-oh.
1: We expanded. So we used to be for military veterans, but now we're also active duty and first responders.
0: Perfect.
1: So we're very excited about incorporating the first responder community as well.
0: Why is music so important to be able to reach these particular individuals like yourself?
1: Healing is, or music is so engaging that it allows a natural healing process in relationships, in the physical body. It breaks down barriers. We can get past walls of defense just by bringing up music. You drop a song that you listened to in the 90s and we're both, you know, Gen Xers, then we're going to sit down and suddenly we're connected in a way that, you know, that's going to instantly unite us. And that's the same thing we have in our classrooms and stuff, is that we sit down and we start talking about music. We're not talking about problems. We're not talking about money, you know. We're talking about music, and it just comes so naturally.
0: Do you have any idea how many songs in the 90s today's high school kids are listening to? My daughter, who's now in college, but Wonderwall is one of her favorite songs.
1: Did it ever go away?
0: Yeah, I know. It's just that they like the vibe, and it's been able to reach so many new audiences. And so, and as such, there are some current songs that my daughter has introduced me to that I enjoy listening to. And I'm very, very old. So music is that generational
1: gap filler.
0: Well,
1: you touch a valid point, too. Heroes Encore has a vast array of age groups, of genres, mm-hmm. of interest. And that's another wonderful thing that's come out of this program, is we're not stuck in just one genre. And, you know, us older people of a certain age are being exposed to new artists and new styles of creating music.
0: So someone comes in there and says, I want to play songs by Pat Boone. You're like, okay, mm-hmm. we'll allow it.
1: I would say Scott sent you? Are you a referral?
0: That cat can swing. That's Taylor Olam. She is the founder of Heroes Encore, and we're going to talk with her a bit more in just a moment about how if you or someone you know can be reached through music in this program, then we will come back to her for that. But we've got some important things going on with a very good tie in our community. If you're talking about military veterans, not just the town of Bellevue, but specifically the campus at Bellevue University is an all-encompassing military veteran support center. And, of course, being right there at Offutt, near Offutt, is a fantastic location. But they really care about their veterans. We welcome back to the program now the manager of the Military Veterans Services Center at Bellevue University, who is also a board member at Heroes Encore, Ashley Rodriguez. Good to have you here on 1110 KFAB. Grab that microphone, get real close to you so we can hear you.
2: Hi, thanks for having me.
0: Get that red hair really close to the microphone so we can see it. It's very, very cool. I also color my hair naturally. It's white. Anyway, fewer visual cues, more auditory conversational points here with Ashley from Bellevue University. Why is it so important for Bellevue and Heroes Encore to be of the same mindset here moving forward?
2: Heroes Encore, the leadership at Heroes Encore, has been working with Bellevue University for over a decade. And especially as they made that transition into a local nonprofit rather than being tied to a national program, they're able to do more, connect with more veterans, and offer more services to them. Bellevue University has a campus where we have all different types of veterans from the community come in, and so the minute they feel the fill our center with music, we can just see the transformation in the veterans that come in. They come in not knowing anybody, picking up a guitar for the first time, and as we watch them transition through the songwriting process and through the stage readiness, they're coming in as rock stars. We're going to have to order a red carpet for them.
0: How musical are you?
2: Not at all. So I went through the program a couple of years ago. I know four rusty chords. My kids think I'm amazing.
0: You can play a million songs with four rusty chords.
2: Absolutely. Yeah. What's really great about the program is they're able to have the students all learn songs together. And so you really see the connection grow between the different veterans, the community that it inspires to have something that connects them all. Not just listening to music, but actually playing music is going to get them out of that headspace. You don't have to focus on any of the stresses in life. But a lot of work for nonprofits really goes beyond what you see on the stage. So we have a huge need for volunteers. If you love spreadsheets as much as you love guitars, there is a place for you in Heroes Encore. We are looking for people that can help us make an impact for these veterans and share their story. If anybody has experience in marketing or fundraising or event planning or photography or just getting things done, we need you.
0: Reach out how?
2: You can reach out to Bellevue University's Military Veteran Services Center. Type Bellevue and type veteran. Enough Google searches, you are going to have our information. You can reach out directly on Heroes Encore website because we work so closely together and our mission is very similar with helping veterans in the community. Any way that you can get a hold of us, if you want to stop by and see us, if you want to pick up the phone and give us a call, we have live people answering the phone.
0: I want to put that in there.
2: Sorry.
0: Live people, because you can reach other people and they have dead people answering the phone.
2: No.
0: So we it's a good live people answering the phone. Super beneficial.
2: All right.
0: All right. I want to come back to your tie with Heroes Encore, but as I was staggering through in my intro here, talking about how patriotic a community and a campus Bellevue is it pretty rare for a university to have a military veteran services center?
2: Well, it's not rare because Bellevue University is a nonprofit, because from its founding mission, it was right outside Offutt to help veterans. We have so much flexibility to be able to offer our space for veteran nonprofits that are out there helping veterans in the community. The majority of our clientele are not going to be college-age students that you see on campus. It's going to be that older community that is trying to understand their benefits, trying to find a place to connect and belong.
0: Mm-hmm. That's such a great thing that Bellevue is able to do, and a lot of different programs, and they make it really easy for any student, but particularly veterans, to be able to reengage with that that education and, you know, see about a potential career path. So, all right, back to the Heroes Encore stuff here. You guys are kind of working together here on something that's a backpack drive that benefits all sorts of different people. Ashley, tell me about that.
2: Yes. So for those of us that have been sorting and packing for the last 10 years, the BUMBSC BBP is ready to kick off. The Bellevue University Military Veteran Services Center is kicking off their Veteran Backpack Drive. Every year, we pack about 100 backpacks full of supplies for local homeless veterans that are working with the Sienna Francis House and New Visions. On average, we're putting about $260 worth of supplies into these backpacks. And it does not happen because somebody writes us a $26,000 check and says, go shopping. It happens from individual members of the community. When you're out at the grocery store, swinging by the travel section and grabbing a handful of soap or shampoo, picking up a towel when you're at the store, we get little individual donations. And then we have a big community event where we have people come out and pack the backpacks with us. And every year we go down to Sienna Francis House campus to honor the veterans where they are. Not anything more than that. Heroes Encore comes out and they play live music for people that may not have that connection and that community. And just to see, like you had mentioned, how music bridges whatever struggles we're going through, whatever differences we have, whatever our demographic is, just like the military. You put on the uniform, you are connected to the person next to you. When you're both belting out the same lyrics of that song, you're connected.
0: Yeah. So if people wanted to help you with your mission of you know, as we're doing this backpack drive, being able to fulfill these needs that you're talking about, when do they need to do it? How do they need to do it?
2: Yes. So we are doing our backpack packing event on Friday, November 6th. So we're collecting donations up until November 6th. We have an Amazon QR code. You can go there, add it to your cart. It'll directly send it right to us. 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You make online donations. All of the information will be located online. So you'll be able to just go on there, see when we're having the events, and see what way that you could help us and you see what way you could help us fulfill one of those roles.
0: Beautiful. And that's through the Bellevue Military Veterans Services Center. As Ashley said there, just type in Bellevue University Veterans. You'll be in contact with her and that team. Probably also details at heroesencore.org. That is Ashley Rodriguez. She is the manager of the aforementioned Military Veterans Services Center at Bellevue University and a board member with Heroes Encore. Taylor Olam is also here, founder of Heroes Encore. What are you saying?
1: I'm saying that Ashley Rodriguez here went from being a student of mine back in 2020, and we talk about transformation. She is now the president of the board of Heroes Encore.
0: Oh, okay. See, she was, when I asked her about her role with Heroes Encore, she said, I am just a board member. You're not just a board member. You're the president.
1: She's the board member.
0: We just elevated her to that lofty position during this conversation. This is the power of Community Matters. It can do
1: these
0: things.
1: She's my boss. I was so intimidated to say anything.
0: Well,
1: I didn't,
0: good. So no wonder you're sucking up. All right, so Taylor, as the founder of Heroes Encore, for people who say, I think that I could benefit from what you guys are doing, or I know someone who could, how can people be a part of this either as a musician or to say, well, I'm not an emergency first responder, military veteran or anything, but I like what you're doing. I want to help. How can people reach out and what do you need?
1: In any way, shape, or form that you want to get in touch with Heroes Encore, whether volunteer, donate, sponsor, engage, you want to provide a skill set, you want to attend an event, heroesencore.org. We have a form there that you can connect with us. All the details are on the website. You can also email us at contact@heroesencore.org. Or you can connect us through the Military Veterans Services Center at Bellevue University.
0: If someone wanted to volunteer their time, what might that look like? What do you need in terms of volunteer or donations?
1: Yeah, no, we're very collaborative. So that would be per your schedule, Scott. When you come in and you say I only have Mondays from 2 to 4, well, we're going to find something for you to do every Monday from 2 to 4 because this is like a big grand, think of it like a big grand concert event. There is a role for everybody from marketing to standing up the event to performing, the lights, the sound. If there is somebody that has a skill set that would elevate our heroes to rock star level, we engage them in the community. They do First Fridays at the Lighthouse Coffee Shop. We go and perform in Plattsmouth. So, any way, shape, or form you can connect our heroes back into the community, help them find purpose again. Your skill sets are very valuable and we need them.
0: I want to perform with you and Ashley. She knows four chords. I know four minor chords. So we could really do some dynamic things. I only do work in minor chords. I'm very deep, very dark, very mysterious.
1: That is.
0: So, see, that'll be good. Let's make this happen. That's Taylor Olam, founder of Heroes Encore, online at heroesencore.org. Also, Ashley Rodriguez with the Military Veterans Services Center at Bellevue, who has just been elevated to president of the Heroes Encore board. Thank you both so much for what you're doing for military veterans and emergency first responders right here in our community. And thank you for telling us about it on Community Matters.
1: Thank you for having us.
0: Next up on Community Matters this week, we welcome back the Senior Marketing Manager at Arbor Day Farm in Nebraska City and online at arbordayfarm.org. 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
3: Thanks, Scott, for having me. It's great to be here.
0: It's the final weekend of Applejack Festival already underway, so I know it's kind of short notice for anyone going, oh my gosh, I forgot about Applejack, but if anyone can get down here yet this weekend, what's going on in Nebraska City?
3: Well, just about the same things that happened last weekend, so never fear, you didn't miss out. The only thing that you can't quite capture, though, will be the parade downtown in Nebraska City, but we still have plenty of apples in the orchard to be picked, and weather permitting, we'll have those hay rack rides going out into the orchard. We weren't able to do those the first weekend, unfortunately. That rain really made a mess of things, but if you're willing and able, you can always, walk on out to the orchard and do the You Pick Apples. We've got You Pick Flowers. Tree Adventure will be open with all sorts of fun activities, including heirloom apple tasting going on in there. And then we can, you can even check out the antique cider press demonstrations over at Arbor Lodge Mansion Carriage House. So if you've never seen that in person, that's going to be about the freshest cider that you'll ever taste, coming straight out of the antique cider press. So lots of fun activities happening all across the property. And we're just waiting for you to come in and check it out yourself.
0: Well, that sounds great. Cider is such a great thing this time of year. But you're right with the weather. It's been so rainy that you could turn the Applejack Festival into a mud run. And it would have been fine this time of year. But now that we're into fall, are we starting to see some of the leaves changing there and around the beautiful Arbor Day farm?
3: You know, we really are. I love kind of the area where we sort of set up home base for the festival and kind of the entry point for guests to come and check things out, because there's a whole line of trees that are just starting to go from green to kind of an auburny red color. And it is very beautiful. I mean, not only are the smells and the weather changing, you know, really giving you that full fall view, but it is those trees and just the crispness in the air in the morning, and a little bit dewy even to start the day. So definitely come with the proper attire and maybe even some waterproof shoes, because it is a little bit wet as you're walking around the property. But it is really kind of that full circle moment for the fall traditions for families and for friend groups alike.
0: Certainly, any time this year is a great time to spend in Nebraska City at Arbor Day Farm. Rachel Hrabick with us here, Senior Marketing Manager at Arbor Day Farm. But if you're looking for some more activities there beyond just checking out the beauty of the location, what else is coming up here this fall and this Halloween season at Arbor Day Farm?
3: Yeah, we're doing our second annual All Hallows Eve, which will start on October 9th and run through November 1st. And that is primarily at Tree Adventure. And so you'll have the opportunity to step foot in that area of the property and check out all of the different experiences, do some trick-or-treating, dress in costume. There will be some entertainment on the weekends. And even a discovery ride out into the orchard to learn a little bit more about the property. So that's just our sort of glorified hayrack ride, if you will, that takes you out into the orchard and gives you a little bit more of that historical knowledge about where the property started and why it began. And new this year, too, you can also get admission into the Arbor Lodge Mansion. So definitely come down and check that out. If you came down last year, it'll be a little bit different than in years past, but still a lot of fun and a not-so-spooky event if you have littles who aren't really into the gore and the scary stuff that come along with Halloween.
0: Yeah, it's no one with a chainsaw will be chasing you around down there. So that's always good if you got little kids. And when does that start, the All Hallows Eve celebrations?
3: So October 9th through November 1st, and you can find out more information on arbordayfarm.org/Halloween, including pre-purchase tickets. So definitely check that out, and you can get those ahead of time. They're not locked. You're not locked into a specific date. You can purchase your ticket and just come down anytime during those span of dates. So we would welcome you to come and check that out. And also at the mansion, we're doing candlelight tours through the mansion. So that would also be an additional ticket on top of your All Hallows Eve, but a different perspective on the historical information about Arbor Lodge Mansion and where Arbor Day, the holiday, all began.
0: That's so cool. And thank you, by the way, Rachel, and your team there at Arbor Day Lodge for resisting the temptation to start some of that Halloween stuff in September. Look, everyone needs to make a living, and I know a lot of people love to go visit the haunted houses and all that fun stuff in September, but for me, I like to wait till October for that. That's a personal preference on that one. So thank you for resisting the temptation to start that earlier.
3: I agree, Scott. I mean, September is definitely the apple picking month for us. And I think it's, we're shortchanging that season by starting some of that stuff even earlier in the season. But we really like to pay homage to the apple harvest. And, you know, it's not just here at Arbor Day Farm, but it's citywide. We're celebrating, you know, the Applejack Festival. And so, if you want to stop at Arbor Day Farm first and then head downtown, there's all sorts of activities and things happening all across the city this weekend as well.
0: Now, I'll talk about Halloween stuff in September or any time of year. So with that in mind, is Arbor Day Lodge, is that area haunted? Is the mansion haunted?
3: I'm not going to say one way or another. I'll let the guests make their own determination on that. But I have heard a few stories. I've not had an encounter myself, but I have heard a few stories.
0: All right. So you can go down to Arbor Day Lodge, arbordayfarm.org is the website in Nebraska City. What else do we need to have on our calendars here as we get into fall and towards winter, Rachel?
3: Yeah, so in October, we're also doing what's called a cider-making event. And so you'll get kind of a firsthand look at what that process looks like from, you know, the time that our team takes the apples off the trees to putting it into the cider press to pressing that into cider that then gets bottled up and sold all across the property. And that includes a discovery ride out to the orchard. And again, you know, a little bit more commentary on the historical significance of the property and why the apple harvest and that season is so important to the success of the property. So that's going to be on October 23rd, and there are still tickets available for that event. And then we flip the calendar to November, and we really start in on getting prepped for the holidays. So we'll have our big Thanksgiving Day buffet happening on Thanksgiving Day here at Timbers at Lead Lodge. And then we do a kickoff to Christmas at the beginning of December with a ceremonial tree lighting at Arbor Lodge Mansion, followed by, you know, shopping at Apple House Market and visits from Santa. So it really kind of, you know, turns the corner into the holiday season, and we get really excited to welcome guests to the property to see the beauty of the lights, and the property just kind of transform into a winter wonderland.
0: It's a great time of year, especially in Nebraska City at Arbor Day Farm. 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Senior Marketing Manager at Arbor Day Farm, Rachel Hrabic. It's always great to talk with you about the final hours here of the Applejack Festival this weekend. Everything coming up for All Hallows Eve and beyond there at Arbor Day Farm. Thank you so much for being with us here on Community Matters.
3: Thank you, Scott. 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
4: Becoming an American citizen can take years, and even after someone earns their green card, that final step towards citizenship can feel lonely and intimidating. Well, now Welcome.us is trying to make that last mile a little less lonely or intimidating. Let's talk about it as we bring in Nazanin Ash. She's CEO of Welcome.us. Andy Sullivan is Executive Director of No One Left Behind. Thank you both for joining us. I appreciate the time.
5: We're so glad to be here with you, Manny. Thank you.
4: Nazanin, let me start off with you. I was reading some statistics. Only 1 in 10 eligible immigrants ever bother applying for citizenship each year. And I guess there's a variety of reasons for that, right?
5: Yes, that's right. And I think we should make a distinction between the number who apply, like you said, only 1 in 10, and the desire of those aspiring Americans to get their citizenship.
4: Sure.
5: So it's upwards of 90% who want to get their American citizenship. But the process is very hard and very rigorous, even for folks who have earned it, right? So there are folks who have met the legal residency requirements and they're eligible to apply, but the process requires mountains of paperwork. It requires hefty fees. And for many, the last step is the most intimidating because you do a live interview in person with a U.S. immigration officer, and you have to answer questions about U.S. history and civics in a language that is not your own. So it can be very intimidating, and it's probably the most consequential interview of your life.
4: Yeah, and if some of you out there want to see if you could pass the test, don't think it's so easy. You could go to welcome.us and try to pass the test for yourself. Andy, I wanted to ask you, you're a military veteran, I believe 9-year Army veteran, as executive director of No One Left Behind. What was your interest in becoming part of this program with welcome.us?
6: Hey, thanks so much, Manny. For me, it is just a natural continuation of the No One Left Behind mission. No One Left Behind, we work to serve our Afghan and Iraqi allies. We help evacuate them to safety. And if they have a valid pathway under the Special Immigrant Visa Program, we help bring them to the United States. But that is not where the mission ends. For them, it's making sure that they feel welcome, they have economic opportunity, and, you know, the highest bar is once we have them naturalized and they become full American citizens. So for us, supporting our friends at welcome.us with a citizen guide is just a natural continuation of that mission. For me personally, I look at, you know, how incredible the interpreters that I served with in both Iraq and Afghanistan were. They all aspired to become Americans. And so this is my opportunity to really pay it back to them, and I can help them get their citizenship.
4: Yeah, do what you can to help those who helped us while we were there. Nazanin, exactly what is this citizen guide program, and who are you trying to help specifically?
5: Mm-hmm. It's an invitation to Americans, and you don't have to be an expert. We will help prepare and train you, but it's an invitation to Americans to serve as volunteer citizen guides. You get matched one-to-one with an aspiring American on the last leg of their journey, and you help them prepare for that most intimidating citizenship interview. So you'll practice flashcards with them on the civics questions. You will practice English language. And you'll do mock interview practice, you know, pretending to be the U.S. immigration officer. You can do it virtually or in person, depending on how you're paired. And you commit to an hour a week for 10 weeks. Many Americans in every corner of the United States have been inspired to participate. And it's making a huge difference in new Americans' lives.
4: Andy, take us inside what a typical session would be like if one of our listeners volunteered and got paired with someone. What are they actually doing together for that hour? Just kind of study buddies?
6: Absolutely. That's part of it. You know, some people may think it's daunting. It's not. It's actually quite fun. And welcome.us makes it easy to do. So firstly, all of the training that you'll need, they'll provide on the front end. These are virtual sessions, so you know you can schedule them really at your leisure with the aspiring American. And like you said, some of it's study buddy, some of it's going over flashcards where you can go over questions from the citizenship test. Some of it may actually be kind of role playing where you'll be the U.S. immigration official and you can help them practice what their in person interview is going to look like. Some of it may just be practicing, English language skills. The big thing, though, is you are a friend that's there, that's a source of encouragement that can keep them motivated as they aspire to citizenship.
4: Nazanin, why do so many green card holders stall out and never finish that process of becoming citizens?
5: Well, Manny, as you noted before, it is a very difficult exam. Two-thirds of native-born Americans can't pass the exam. So it can feel extraordinarily intimidating. And if you want to learn more about how you can join, you can go to our website, welcome.us/citizenship. You'll learn everything you need to know about how to get started. And you'll see stories of Americans, just like everyone listening, who have already gone through the process and have been incredibly transformed by it themselves.
4: Welcome.us is the website. Welcome.us. Nazanin Ash is CEO of Welcome.us. Andy Sullivan, Executive Director of No One Left Behind. Thanks both of you for your time and the information. And Andy, thank you as well for your service to our country. Be well. Best of luck, both of you.
6: Thanks, Manny.
5: Thank you so much.
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9: Lieutenant, did you hear what you said in there? Master Sergeant Hotchkiss often asks me questions like that as we ride along in the pickup truck on the flight line. We've just come from a meeting or an aircraft status update where I had been trying to sound like I knew what I was talking about, and he would kindly let me know that he could see through it. Sergeant Hotchkiss was 15 years older than me, but technically I outranked him. I was a new lieutenant assigned to an aircraft maintenance unit in the Air Force. The captain had put me in charge of the night shift. But Master Sergeant Hotchkiss, the crusty, mustached mechanic driving the pickup along the flight line where we parked the jets, he was the guy who was actually in charge. This is how it works in the Air Force maintenance world. They take a young officer, usually fresh out of college, and team him or her up with a seasoned non-commissioned officer, an NCO. The officer is in charge, but the NCO is the teacher. And whenever Sergeant Hotchkiss started asking me loaded questions like, "Were you listening to yourself talking in there, LT?" part of me wanted to fire back and defend myself so that I could look smart, at least in my own eyes. But another part realized what was happening. He was trying to teach me. But that meant having to swallow that familiar, bitter feeling of having to reckon with the fact that I had just said or done something dumb, and I didn't even realize it. You probably know what this feels like. Think back when you were learning how to bake cookies, or drive a car, or do algebra. You thought you knew what you were doing, but you didn't. You didn't know that baking soda is not the same thing as baking powder, or that diesel fuel is not the same as unleaded, or that you can't distribute exponential variables by addition, but only by multiplication, duh. You didn't know what you didn't know. But you did know the feeling when you realized that you said or did something that everybody else in the room knew was dumb. You know what that feels like, to be taught, or to get schooled, as they used to tell me when I still played basketball. My 16-year-old son tells me that basketball players don't say that anymore, Dad. Oh, well, what do they call it when someone drives past you and scores in your face? They say you got broke or cooked. These days, I'm getting schooled by my 16-year-old. Whatever generational slang we use to describe it, we all know the feeling. And this was how it felt for many people in the presence of Jesus of Nazareth. People were getting schooled. Although Jesus had a way of teaching people without demeaning them, helping them learn without making them feel lesser. Read or listen to his four historical biographies in the Bible, the Gospels, Matthew, Mark, Luke, and John, and you will see school in session. But you won't see Jesus being mean about it. You probably had teachers like that in school or on the job. For me, I think of Master Sergeant Hotchkiss. He showed me respect. I knew he wanted the best for me. He never suggested that he was better than me. He just had more time on the job. He'd seen more and done more. And he knew it was his responsibility to teach me. And he helped me to learn without making me feel lesser. Looking back, I'm grateful. But I didn't like feeling dumb in the moment, which is often how people felt around Jesus. Except that sometimes they weren't so grateful. All of this is exposed in a confrontation between Jesus and the religious leaders of his day. In the Gospels, the religious leaders say all sorts of dumb things. They don't know what they don't know. Now back up the story a moment. Jesus had followed on after a famous preacher called John the Baptizer, or John the Baptist. John had caused quite a stir, baptizing his students, preparing the way for God to come and restore his kingdom. But John had been arrested and incarcerated because the authorities were threatened by him, which left all these hungry students without a teacher, temporarily. The last thing John said publicly was that Jesus is the one whom John had been sent to prepare the way for. So Jesus has a huge following, even bigger than John's. He had devoted 3 years to walking around ancient Israel, teaching, performing miracles, doing good. Then he goes to Jerusalem, the capital city, the seat of power, religious and political and military and economic power. And he rides in on a donkey. Crowds are praising him, calling him God's chosen king. He goes into the temple in Jerusalem and starts acting like he's in charge, like he owns the place, cleaning house, declaring judgment on the temple leaders. And these leaders confront Jesus. They ask him, "Who gave you this authority that you do these things?" Now, we're told that there's no such thing as a dumb question. But if you've been listening to the story of Jesus thus far, you might wonder if this is an exception. Jesus, he can see through all their posturing, and he says to them, "I will also ask you a question. Answer me, and I will tell you by what authority I'm doing these things. The baptism of John, was it from heaven, from God, or from man?" And that's when the religious leaders start to taste that bitter feeling, because they know that they're about to get schooled. They put their heads together and see the trap, or at least what they think is a trap. They think Jesus is trying to shame them, but in truth, he's trying to save them. They know that if they say John's authority was from heaven, from God, then Jesus would say, "Why didn't you trust him then?" But if they said that John was speaking on his own, making it up as he went along, then they would get in trouble with the people, because most of the people believed that John had been speaking God's truth, that he was a prophet. So they answer Jesus, "We don't know." Now, sometimes saying, "I don't know," is the best thing you can do. It's a sign of humility and teachability. But in these religious leaders' case, it's not that. It's a cover to avoid looking dumb in public. "We don't know." It's not a humble plea to be taught. It's their attempt to dismiss the question so that they can look smart. Jesus sees through it. "Then neither am I going to tell you by what authority I'm doing these things," he tells them. But he doesn't give up on them. Instead, teacher that he is, he takes an indirect approach. And this time, they don't even see it coming. Jesus asks them, "What do you think? A man had two children. And he went to the first and said, 'Child, go and work in the vineyard today.' And the child answered, 'I don't want to.' But later, after he changed his mind, he went. The man went to the other child and said the same. He answered, 'I will, sir.' But he did not go. Which of the two did the will of his father?" They say, "The first." Jesus says to them, "Truly, truly, I say to you, the tax collectors and prostitutes go into the kingdom of God before you. For John came to you in the way of righteousness, and you did not believe him. But the tax collectors and the prostitutes believed him. And even when you saw it, you did not afterward change your minds and believe him." That's from the gospel, according to Matthew chapter 21. It's the perfect parable for the situation, because however they answer, Jesus has them. Whether they point to the first child or the second child, either way, they're about to get schooled. Neither of the two children in the parable is admirable. Both disrespect their father, one to his face, the other behind his back. It's just that the first one changes his mind. He has a come-to-Jesus moment, like former prostitutes or ex-tax collectors. Tax collectors who, by the way, used a legal technicality to get away with stealing from their own people. Tax collectors and prostitutes behaved shamefully. They had disrespected themselves, their neighbors, and their God. Maybe they did it willfully, or maybe they just didn't know what they didn't know. Either way, when they tasted that bitter feeling of being exposed, they changed their minds, like the first child in the story. And now in the saving presence of Jesus, they were invited to learn from their mistakes without being made to feel lesser. The religious authorities, however, were like neither of the two children in the parable. Faced with God's kingdom coming in Jesus, they said no to his face and no behind his back. They are unteachable. Often we hear sports coaches say that raw talent and hard work will only get you so far. What a player really needs, beyond some skill and work ethic, is to be coachable, to be teachable. And the same is true for most other domains in life. Sometimes we Christians portray ourselves as having it all figured out. Sometimes we think that what separates us from others is that we have all the right answers. Sometimes we act as though being right is the most important thing about being a Christian. But we need to remember that the early Christians, the first Christ followers, were called disciples, which is a word that means learner. And to be a learner, you need to be teachable. To be teachable is to admit that you don't have it all figured out. To be teachable is to realize that you don't have all the right answers. To be teachable as a Christian is to become like an ex-prostitute, a former thieving tax collector, and welcome the invitation to learn from Jesus without being made to feel lesser. It also means having to swallow that desire to save face and look smart. It means, by the grace of God, having your mind changed, having your pride cooked and your self-sufficiency broken, crucified on the cross with Jesus. But that is the one thing the religious leaders won't have. They won't be teachable. What keeps people from being teachable today? It's not all that different than it was for the religious leaders of Jesus' day. Deep down, we have the same reasons. We don't want to look dumb in front of people we want to impress. We don't accept that we are not self-taught individuals and never will be. We don't want to be totally dependent on God, on his word, and on his spirit, and on his people. But in our age, the information age, in some ways it's even easier to stay unteachable. How so? It's the illusion of power. The fact that nearly all information is just an internet search or an AI summary away, that makes us sometimes feel like we really do know it all and that we don't need anyone to teach us. Now, even on a human scale, it doesn't take much to see that the power we're promised in this information age is an illusion, because information is not the same as knowledge. Knowledge is having the right information for the right context. It means knowing what information to pay attention to and what to ignore. Information is not the same as knowledge, and knowledge is not the same as wisdom. Wisdom is knowing how to adapt and apply knowledge in diverse, complex, constantly changing contexts. So the power of all this information at our fingertips, without being taught knowledge and wisdom, it's an illusion. But that's all on a human scale. The claim of Jesus is something even bigger. The Jesus that we meet in the Bible isn't just putting himself forward as the smartest person in the field of religious knowledge. He's the smartest person in every field of knowledge, because he's the creator of all knowledge. He is the truth in person, the Word of God made flesh. At least that was his claim. And that's exactly what led to his death. The religious leaders had him crucified because they rejected his claim. God disagreed and raised Jesus from the dead. What the risen Jesus means for us is not just that our self-taught power is an illusion, but also that Jesus is our only true teacher, because all truth is his truth, no matter who happens to profess it. That's why Jesus told his followers not to call each other teacher or instructor, because he said, you only have one teacher, the Christ, and you all are brothers and sisters. And the greatest among you will be your servant. And whoever exalts himself will be humbled. And whoever humbles himself will be exalted. Matthew chapter 23, verses 8 through 11. For Christians, what makes us teachable is not fear of being publicly humiliated. It doesn't grow out of shame. It doesn't come from being made to feel lesser. Being teachable comes from the assurance of being loved. Of course, getting schooled includes the humiliation and death of your pride. But without the assurance of being loved by God, your broke, cooked pride will just make you either resentful or defeated. But when you trust that your teacher, the teacher, cares for you, you become willing to go through the crucible of being taught. Jesus loves you enough to make you teachable. And he sends you many teaching assistants to guide you along the way. For me, as a young military officer, this included Master Sergeant Hotchkiss and many other enlisted personnel, whom I technically outranked but became my teachers nonetheless. Our military career field was aircraft maintenance, as I mentioned, and in the maintenance world, getting schooled sometimes came with love, but also sometimes felt a little like getting hazed, such as when they sent the new guy to the supply warehouse to put in an order of 100 feet of fallopian tubing, or 3 yards of flight line. The flight line, remember, was the pavement where they parked the jets. But when you're secure in Christ, you can learn from anyone. Author A.J. Swoboda, in his book, a book that was a huge help for preparing this message, the book is titled A Teachable Spirit, The Virtue of Learning from Strangers, Enemies, and Absolutely Anyone. In the book, he tells how, when he was in his 30s, when he was a respected young college professor with a doctorate and had an impressive list of publications to his name, he tells when he was faced with the humiliating fact that he didn't know what a Phillips screwdriver looked like. His wife was doing a home improvement project. She sent him to the garage to fetch the screwdriver. Dr. Swoboda said that he was standing there looking down in the toolbox and just then realized that he had no clue what he was looking for. His parents were well-educated, but neither had been very handy, and they'd never taught him this stuff. He didn't know what he didn't know. And he said, out of nowhere, a surge of emotion welled up within him, and he began to cry. Why am I crying? What is happening to me? He thought. Cold tears drying on his cheeks, AJ returns to his wife, empty-handed and ashamed. Vulnerably, he named his inadequacy. But it was also a new chapter for him, because God was teaching him, and not in any expected way. God rarely teaches us in the way we expect. God did it in his way, through the gentle instruction of AJ's wife. AJ teaches introductory courses about the Bible at a Christian university, and he says that every semester when he has a new class, he outs himself with that screwdriver story. And it always hits home. Whether it's ignorance of hand tools or of the Bible, he notices that his students feel a double shame. One, for not knowing, and two, for not even knowing that they were supposed to know. AJ writes, this twofold assault keeps too many of us from becoming the teachable disciples God longs for us to be. So AJ says that before he can teach them, he has to convince them that it's okay to be taught, and that he's a safe person to teach them. A teaching assistant for Jesus. You see, becoming teachable doesn't degrade you. It doesn't mean you're gullible or uncritically impressionable. It just means you're not God. And what a relief that is. But you were made for God. for eternally learning the ways and the mysteries of the God who died and rose to save you. To be teachable, then, is to be loved. In the name of Jesus. Amen.
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11: Thank you, Mark. I'm visiting with Dr. Jeff Gibbs, the author of an in-depth commentary on the Gospel according to Matthew. Thanks for joining us, Jeff.
12: Thanks, Mike. Good to be here.
11: A lot of congregations this weekend are going to be reading from this parable that we talked about in the message today, the parable of the man with two children. And I appreciate in your translation that you note that Jesus calls them children, even though the pronouns indicate that they're sons, they're male children. Yeah. What's the significance of that? He doesn't call them children, though, or he doesn't call them sons. He calls them children.
12: So I actually wonder if Jesus is deliberately avoiding that term, because the key issue here is not how good are you. It's what do you think of Jesus? And they hate him. They're trying to trap him and they want to kill him. See, and so that's the person of Jesus is at the center. And the tragedy, of course, is that the religious leaders, at least some of them, of the people, are hating and wanting to destroy the one whom they should have been welcoming and worshiping. So Jesus himself, through this whole section, is right at the center. He's the only son in this part of Matthew, if I could say it that way.
11: When we think about trying to apply it, who are the likely people that this parable would be addressed to today if we could apply it in that way?
12: I might kind of gently suggest that in some ways, it's the leaders of the new Israel, which is to say pastors like you and me, church leaders, who have to just always make sure, God helping us, that we never make ourselves too big. And we always hear the message of John, repent, because God needs to do a radical thing. And he's going to do it. He's going to gather the wheat into his barn, and he's going to burn the chaff with unquenchable fire. We ourselves have to be constantly in touch, not in a paranoid way, but in a humble way. We believe John, and so we believe in Jesus. We don't try to trap Jesus. We let Jesus be the Lord, which, of course, if he's exalted, then I'm humbled. It's a little harder to apply this parable precisely because these are the enemies of Jesus trying to trap him, and he in turn is trying to trap them, mm-hmm. Right? To be honest, I think it's a kind of a simple application. Thank you, God, that you have saved me from myself and not allowed me to go into this place where these highly trained, very sincere, very pious people find themselves, that is, opposing Jesus. Mm-hmm. So the fact that I believe in Jesus and that I worship him with the Father and the Spirit, one God, now and forever. I've been spared this fate. It's not the kind of application that you hear a lot in church, but this is I would simply say this is more difficult to honor the context and then to apply it to our lives today.
11: Change their minds. You know, that's a repeated two times. You did not change your minds. They changed their minds. So there's a Christian way, even if it's just returning to gratitude,
12: yes,
11: could be a wonderful change of mind that we, yes, could re-experience, yes, frequently.
12: They were resistant to being taught. This is one of the things that I used to tell seminary students is one of the most important qualities of a pastor is that he'd be teachable. I mean, you teach, but he needs to be teachable. And that applies to all of us, right? And so, yeah, Lord, make us open to seeing our flaws and to hearing the message of John and the message of the one who has come in righteousness, that is to say, to put things right. That's what righteousness means, I think, in this context. It's not so much about doing good stuff. It's that Jesus has come to put things right between us and God, and ultimately to fix the world. It's a powerful truth. So,
11: Lord, make us teachable.
12: Amen. Make us teachable.

0: your kingdom and teach us to pray. Our Father who art in heaven, hallowed be thy name. Thy kingdom come, thy will be done, on earth as it is in heaven. Give us this day our daily bread, and forgive us our trespasses as we forgive those who trespass against us. And lead us not into temptation, but deliver us from evil. For thine is the kingdom and the power and the glory, forever and ever. Amen. The Lord bless you and keep you. The Lord make his face shine on you and be gracious to you. The Lord look upon you with his favor and give you peace. Amen.
1: 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I'm Mark Eicher. 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

0: is Liam and I'm 7 years old. Before my mom went to Sheepgate, I was very sad. I didn't live with her and couldn't see her. But when she came home, everything was different. Now she plays with me and takes me places. She's like a real mom. I'm really happy that she went to Sheepgate. And now I have my mom back.
1: My name is Christina, and I'm Liam's mom. Before Sheepgate, I used meth for almost 20 years. Over those 20 years, I had been to treatment over 26 times. 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
4: Northeast takes a hit. I'm Roxanne Evans, Fox News. Coastal communities across the Northeast are facing severe weather as a rare early autumn nor'easter brings damaging wind gusts, torrential rain, and dangerous coastal flooding across New England. Fox's Chanley Painter has the latest.
5: A powerful and dangerous nor'easter continues to hammer a large chunk of the East Coast with heavy rain, damaging winds, severe flooding, and strong surf. Conditions are forecast to worsen Sunday morning around high tide, amplifying hazardous coastal conditions across the Northeast. Neighborhoods along the Jersey Shore have already seen extensive flooding. Similar scenes also playing out in New York. The storm is blamed for at least one death there. Right now, more than 100,000 customers are without power and nearly 5,500 flights have either been canceled or delayed. Over 40 million people will see some impacts before it's all over. The storm is forecast to move onshore in the New Jersey area Sunday. Rain and strong winds will continue into Monday morning before conditions gradually improve across the region.
4: And a swimmer is missing off Long Island's Robert Moses State Park as the powerful nor'easter brings waves as high as 18 feet to the area. Hurricane Nolo is bringing dangerous winds and flooding as it passes south of Hawaii's Big Island. Fox Weather's Robert Ray reports.
6: This entire roadway, this town, has water rushing through the streets. Unfortunately, all this water coming down mountainsides, it has nowhere to go. These are similar scenes to what happened during Hurricane Lala just about 5 weeks ago.
4: Hurricane Nolo follows Hurricane Lowell in early September and Hurricane Lala in August. At least 12 people are dead and dozens remain missing after a vessel carrying traders capsized in eastern Congo. More than 50 people were on board when it overturned Saturday night. 15 people were rescued. 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
3: A civilian is in custody after reportedly breaking through a barrier at MacDill Air Force Base in Florida.
4: The assailant violently engaged the base's security personnel, according to reports. Fox 13 says the civilian got into an argument with security, which escalated and left one officer with non-life-threatening injuries. The base not specifying what led to the attack. Base security took the assailant into custody. An investigation is ongoing. MacDill is the headquarters of U.S. Central Command. Chris DeMeo, Fox News.
3: U.S. troops are packing up in Iraq, marking the end of a presence that started more than 20 years ago.
5: The U.S. military has said U.S. forces are on track to be out of Iraq by Wednesday. American troops invaded Iraq in 2003 to topple Saddam Hussein, leaving in 2011. But 3 years later, Iraqi officials invited a smaller U.S.-led mission to fight ISIS. With the extremist group later reducing to scattered sleeper cells, Washington and Baghdad agreed in 2024 to start winding down the mission. The Iraqi government has demanded armed militias lay down their weapons, but many have suggested they have no plans to do that. Iranian-backed Iraqi militias have struck U.S.-linked targets in and outside of Iraq since the U.S. and Israel launched a war against Iran in February. Kristen Goodwin, Fox News.
3: Well, Seattle's punk rock flea market wraps up its 20th anniversary celebration today. What started as a do-it-yourself market back in 2006 has grown into a gathering of vendors selling thrift clothing, vinyl records, original art, toys, games, collectibles, and plenty of unusual finds. There's also live music throughout the afternoon. Organizers say you don't have to be punk to come. The event is designed for anyone who likes music, secondhand treasures, and finding something you probably won't see at the mall. I'm Roxanne Evans, and this is Fox News.
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7: College football, fifth-year running back Vincent Genatone out of North Platte had two touchdowns as Nebraska opened Big Ten Conference play with a 31-13 victory over Michigan State in East Lansing on Saturday. With the win, Nebraska moved to 4-0 on the season and 1-0 in the conference. Nebraska totaled 369 yards and held Sparty to 257, including a 157-39 advantage in rushing yards. NU hosts Maryland this Saturday, homecoming. The Iowa Hawkeyes with a dramatic last play of the game win on Saturday. Hank Brown with a touchdown pass to Reese Vanderzee with 2 seconds left to give Iowa a 20-19 victory over Michigan in Ann Arbor. In Ames in the Big 12, Utah defeated Iowa State 31-17. I'm Terry Leahy.
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9: All righty, folks, welcome into Compute This. My name is Thor Schrock. I'm the owner of the Schrock Innovations Computer Company, and boy, do we have a show planned for you today. 402-558-1110 is the number to join us. We are live and local and caffeinated. That's right. We're ready to... It's Red Bull.
10: I don't think I've ever seen that one.
9: This is the pink one. Yeah, this is actually wild berry. It's pretty good stuff.
10: Wow.
9: Not as good as the yellow one. The yellow one is really good. It tastes like Smarties. I like it.
10: Yeah, I don't like Smarties.
9: It's almost like a Sprite kind of. I don't know. It's good stuff.
10: I like the grape and the orange, but
9: so anyway. Whatever. Well, I'm caffeinated, so we're good to go. We're going to get through this hour. It's going to go by real fast, unfortunately. But if you missed the show last week, you can catch that at schrockinnovations.com. Click on radio show up there. Last week, we talked about these meeting invites that get into your inbox and then automatically add themselves to your calendar. I found it to be super annoying. I'm getting reminders on my screen like webinar for, you know, this, that, and the other. And you're like, I don't want to have a webinar about, you know, advanced trash collection services. Like what is this? Why would I put this on my calendar? The answer is you didn't. It added itself to your calendar because somebody just sent you an invite. And that's the default behavior. Why would that be the default behavior? And it's not just Outlook. It's Google. I mean, everybody does this. You just send a calendar invite, just adds it to your calendar. I'm sure it's fine. Well, some of those invites had links in them. And those links were taking people to malware pages. So when you say, why is this on my calendar? And you click the link to see, you know, more information about what you're meeting about, supposedly, well, that takes you to an infection site and infects your computer. So best practice there is there are settings in every calendar program that you can turn that off. So it does not automatically add appointments to your calendar. And you should turn those settings on like I did. And then all of a sudden you have no more waste management meetings on your agenda. We also told you about Apple's new iPhone Cast system. Yeah, this one really ticked off the techs in the shop. When I was telling them about this, a lot of people did not like this. Essentially, what Apple's going to do is when you buy the new flagship phone, you get the iPhone 18. That'll be great. You get all these AI features. And you know, everybody who bought the iPhone 16, which was the first AI-based supposedly iPhone with Apple Intelligence, that Apple is paying a class action lawsuit about because it was not so intelligent and they couldn't get it to work. Well, now that they've kind of got it working, well, you're going to get access to that if you have an iPhone 16 for exactly a year. Because when they come out with the iPhone 19, you'll be more than two generations behind. Then you can continue to have access to your AI features as long as you're willing to pay a subscription fee. This is the same thing Ford and all the other motor vehicle companies are doing with their vehicles. You like Blue Cruise? You get it free for a year, just long enough to get used to having it. And then you have to pay $425 a year to keep it. So just like a car, you own the device. You do not own the software. So Apple, every 2 years, you have to either buy a new phone or pay the tax to keep the intelligence features. So that's something that no one's going to get hit with that today. Apple announced it. It's just going to be this thing that then when it happens next year, they'll be like, oh, yeah, we announced this like a year ago. This is a surprise to you? Shouldn't be a surprise. It's going to be one of those things. Nasty, nasty thing that actually becomes a surprise. We also looked at a military AI that wrongly flagged a Chinese cargo ship as carrying nuclear material to Iran. And we were scrambling fighters. People were, you know, everything was go, go, go, go, go. Like, let's go get this cargo ship. And it would have been an international incident. But then finally, a human analyst looked at the AI intelligence and said, actually, that is just, those are just yellow bananas. You just thought they were, you hallucinated the yellow cake. Those are just yellow bananas going to Iran. And so there is no need to send a sealed, you know, SEAL Team 17 to go intercept the cargo ship full of bananas. And so they called off the strike and the cargo ship got through, which I thought there was a blockade on Iran anyway. So why did it get through?
10: Isn't it just oil?
9: I think it's all ships. They're blockading the ports so they can't get goods. They're starving the economy.
10: Yeah, I know. I know.
9: So why did they let the Chinese bananas in?
10: I don't know. Humanitarian reasons?
9: I mean, they are bananas. So anyway, if you missed any of that stuff, you can check all that out at schrockinnovations.com. Just click on radio show. Now, coming up on the program today, guys, there is this big update, Windows 11 2.6H2. I spent some time yesterday looking at all of the rumor channels and the rumblings and everything. The final version of this release is already in the pre-release candidate stream. In English, what that means is the people testing this have it already. I'm about to sneeze. It's bad. It's going to come. It's going to sneak up on me. But the people who are supposedly testing this, they already have it. And they've been testing it for a while. This means there are no more fixes coming. There are no more polish. It's done. So when is 2.6H2 going to hit consumers? Well, typically it happens in October. Typically. Sometimes it's been November. It's been as early as September. And so, you know, September is kind of long in the tooth here. You know, we don't have that much of September left. And Patch Tuesday, the second Tuesday of every month when Microsoft releases updates, is the 13th. There is a 2-week window between today and the 13th that they could push this out the door. It could come out as early as this week. So Windows 11 2.6H2, for those of you who are new to the program, every year Microsoft pushes a brand new version of Windows 11. Of course, they tell you it's not going to automatically download to your computer, even though it already has in some cases. You don't have to install it right away. You know, click cancel to continue. That's what they're going to say in the menu. That's what they do every year. And people click cancel saying, I don't want to install it, and it's cancel to continue. So that means install it. And then their computer reboots and like, well, I can't take it back now. 80% of the time, the installation works just fine. There's no issues. 20% of the time, it's cataclysmic. And it seems to hit the same 20% of the people all the time. It's really ridiculous. So if you've had problems with these updates in the past, odds are you're going to have problems again this time as it comes through for your computer. Problems. What kind of problems would you expect with this thing? Microsoft is promising that they are on the path of getting rid of they call it AI slop, the stupid AI. Like Microsoft Paint has an AI feature now where you can like create it for me. Like, has anybody ever actually painted anything with paint, like a picture? Or do you just use paint to grab a screenshot and then draw a circle around something with an arrow? Like, look at this. That's what I use it for. I've never like decided to open Microsoft Paint and create a work of art. You know, just didn't really know. Well, now you can open Paint and ask the AI to create a pastoral scene, and it'll just do it. And you're like, does anybody need that? Does that make anyone's life better? The Copilot, friggin' useless as far as touching anything with your computer. Ask Copilot to change the brightness settings on your screen. One of the simplest things to do from a settings perspective on a computer. Make my screen brighter, Copilot. Copilot will pop open a window to tell you, here are all the commands that you can do to make your screen brighter. Okay, thanks, Google. Like, are you an AI or not? Like, can you do anything or not? The answer is not. And then we see companies are actually using Copilot to automate things, and they don't realize that they're just making fancy cron jobs, fancy Python scripts. That's all it is. There is no intelligence behind it. There is no automation really behind it. It's getting stuff done, but it's because a human set it up, and a human has to understand how it works, and a human has to fix it when it breaks, and it's not good. So all this stuff that Microsoft has gotten wrong, they're promising to fix it. They're going to fix it, and that fix, the first phase of this fix of making Windows 11 relevant again, stable again, and productive for you again is 2.6H2. So I want to be a good person, and I want to believe. I want to wish that Dylan Royola has a good game in Oregon. I really want to wish that. And I realize that I am a bad person when I'm watching him take over and I'm saying, man, I mean, I don't want to see him get knocked out, but, you know, a couple sacks certainly wouldn't hurt me. I don't want to be that person, right? I want to be the guy that's like, you know, good for him. Like, you know, good for him to step up and have a good game, which he did, and you know, have success. That's good. We should want that for each other, right? We should want that for Windows 11. Well, Windows 11 does not have a history of delivering that. I've seen memes online where it's a stack of paperback books, and the books get increasingly larger and heavier as they go up the top of the stack. So the smallest book is on the bottom. It's an inverted pyramid with dictionaries and thesauruses on the top of the stack. And then you wonder why it's not stable. So this is Microsoft saying we're going to start to fix the pyramid in a world where, guys, if you're watching the cutting edge stuff that's coming out right now, there are entire AI-based operating systems that are open source now that you don't even have to touch a keyboard to run your computer. You don't even have to touch it. The world's not quite ready for that, I don't think, because it's hard for people to say, oh, well, what do you mean? You don't need a screen. What? Come on, Thor. No, you don't. I mean, it talks to you through your phone. Your computer is this thing that sits on a shelf somewhere. You don't sit in front of it. You're mowing the yard. You take your phone out of your pocket and you say, send the TPS reports. And then you put your phone back in your pocket and you keep mowing the yard. That's the world we're going to. And Microsoft knows that. Within 10 years, that's what we're all going to be doing with our computers, guys. We're not going to be using computers the way we use them now. But Microsoft is in trouble if they can't get Windows 11 to be the cornerstone of that new market. They need Copilot to be good. They need to have that trust reputation, because in a world of AI, we've discussed this at Schrock, in a world where AI can make everything better from in a workplace, better tools, more efficient, easier work, well, everybody in their brains translates that to fewer employees. And I translate that to better tools, better productivity, better service. So I need the same number of employees. I might need a different skill set in my employment set. I want maybe more customer service people and fewer superstar technicians, because we don't need all of those superstars anymore. We can have one or two or three or four and scale that across the organization pretty easily with AI. But I need people up front to talk to the other humans. People don't want to talk to computers. So let's be the service leaders. And so Microsoft is trying to be that service leader. They're trying to rebuild that trust, because in a world of AI, trust is all you have. Trust is the only thing that separates you from fixmycomputer.com on the internet. You know, that's the only thing, that's the fact that you know that when you call Schrock, you're talking to a local company, is somebody that you can trust. That's the only thing that separates it at the end of the day. Do you trust Microsoft to push 26H2 to your computer and not screw it up? My answer is no, I don't. I see it in the service centers. It's not a value judgment. It's not me wishing Microsoft falls on their face or gets sacked. It's not like that. It's history. It's watching history and understanding that Dylan Raiola throws 10-yard passes. That's what he does. And if you do that every play, you get touchdowns and you win football games. But, you know, he's not throwing 45-yard bombs to people. He can. He just doesn't for some reason. I don't know why. So when you're putting it all together and you realize Microsoft is going to push this to you, you're going to get it. 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If we miss something, if something gets corrupted, lots of different pieces, lots of complexity, very complex system, lots of gears and levers, and you know, any one of those things breaks, any single gear loses a single tooth, and the whole train comes off the tracks. 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We have all the pieces with us in a tested environment for every install. Just that fact alone, we bring the right tools for the job at the beginning of the job, is probably the biggest thing we do different. And then, of course, there are failures. The update fails for lots of reasons. Previous damage to your computer, settings incompatibilities, security programs. There's lots of reasons that 26H2 can fail. Well, when it fails on the bench and we see it fail, we're like, huh? What happened? Okay, all right, let's take a look at this bad boy. And then we figure out why it failed, and then we make it not fail. That's what Safe Upgrade does at home without you having to bring your computer in through the torrential rainfall that is Nebraska and Iowa right now. We've had so much rain, guys, in September. You know, the average amount of rainfall is like 2.5 inches in the month of September. We've had 4.5 inches of rain. It's been double the normal amount of rain in the month of September. The only thing all week long that I was thinking to myself, well, besides, man, the service centers are slow because nobody takes their computer out for a walk in the rain. The only thing I was thinking was, thankful this isn't snow. Could you imagine days and days?
10: Boy, you're not kidding.
9: Days of snow, like the snow thrower. Oh, again, my shoes aren't even dry from last time. 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We only had 600 licenses available at the beginning. We have 430 left. We're sending the mass email on Monday, tomorrow. That's when we're going to see a huge drop in the number of licenses. It's going to get like cut in half. So 430 remain. 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We're going to give away a $25 Schrock Innovations gift certificate at the end of the show to one lucky caller. Coming up here, guys, I want to encourage you to take a look at schrockinnovations.com/jobs. Keep an eye there for new jobs going up. We've got a lot of new positions coming up open soon at Schrock. New positions, not, sorry, did I say new positions?
10: New positions.
9: New positions.
10: N-E-W.
9: Yeah, N-E-W. Wow. Maybe put the Red Bull down. New positions at Schrock. We don't have the other type. Please don't. These are computer repair techs. You don't want to see that. New positions at Schrock. And the new positions, some of them are at our new flagship location, the corporate office of Schrock Innovations on F Street that we're opening up here this month. So really, really exciting times at Schrock. Also coming up on the program, if you bought Microsoft Office, if you had a standalone copy of Microsoft Office, you bought that so that you don't have to deal with the Microsoft 365 game where they charge you every year. Yeah, you get the latest software all the time, but Microsoft's always monkeying with your software. And as we have talked about, sometimes Microsoft monkeying with your software leads to unintended consequences. That's exactly what happened to users of Office 2016 and 2019 this week. If you've been having trouble with your Microsoft Office, Microsoft did that to you. We're going to tell you what happened and why. Another one, everybody loves the Thorstradamus predictions that we do at the end of every year. It's kind of the New Year's show. What did we predict last year? What came true? And we're honest about it. Like the Thorstradamus predictions, we make four predictions and here are the four we made. Did they come true or not? There is no editing there. I mean, he just happens to have 100% success rate. I mean, it's just, Thorstradamus is that good, right? But not every futurist or technology prediction or psychic person is that good. You never hear about the bad things. You never hear about the failures, right? We're going to give you the absolute most fail whale AI doom predictions. Not just AI, just technology predictions. Going back to Albert Einstein. Albert Einstein had predictions that were so wrong, it's not even funny. So we're going to give you all the predictions so that when you hear these doomsday technology predictions about how this or that technology is going to change the world and make it, destroyed, you'll understand that it's not that problematic. And then we're going to wrap the show up with a fun story about a robot arm. You remember the Iron Man movies? He's got the robot arm named Dummy.
10: Yeah, how could I forget?
9: Yeah, Dummy. Dummy the robot arm saved his life in one of the episodes. Literally saved Tony Stark's life.
10: Yeah, the
9: Dummy
10: third saved movie.
9: That's why when Tony's whole house gets burnt down, the only thing he put in the trunk of the car and drove away with was Dummy.
10: Yeah.
9: And a screwdriver.
10: Saved him from the Mandarin.
9: And a screwdriver. That was it. So anyway, Marvel lesson for you there. There's a robot arm out there that runs a vending machine. He works hard every day. You buy a soda, he gives you a soda. And apparently he's also giving refunds. So this has led to perhaps you would like to buy the stock in this company. We're going to tell you, you don't need to be an AI futurist to know that. Uh-oh. This business model is not going to hunt. Coming up next on Compute This.
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10: Seems appropriate.
9: Yeah, yeah. Kind of peaceful and quiet. All right. Welcome back, guys. You're listening to Compute This. 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Complimentary pickup and drop-off has been very popular with the gas prices being where they are right now. 402-558-1110 is the number to join us on the program today. Ask a question, make a comment, just be a part of the show in general. We'll put you in the drawing for that $25 Schrock Innovations gift certificate. Now, we're talking about the 2.6H2 update and how, you know, we had a listener on Facebook, and he was being genuine. 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Like, hey, you should buy our product. You should be scared, you know. 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I mean, unless the problem is like there's something broken on your computer, like your hard drive's bad, so it won't install. Well, you know, yeah, that's not going to work. You know, we're happy to give you your money back for the program or install it for you in the shop after you fix the hard drive, because that's why it's not working. But if it just fails on its own accord and there's nothing wrong with your computer, you have a warranty for that. And that's something that's what brings everybody in, because if it fails and has one of these catastrophic consequences, you have a warranty for that fix. You're not spending any money out of pocket to do it. It's really cheap insurance for $65. I mean, it's good stuff. And it gets the update installed for you. But the whole cornerstone of that product is that people don't trust Microsoft to get the job done right the first time. Well, here's an example of that. Microsoft breaks Microsoft Office 2016 and 2019. I'm not talking about 365. I'm talking about you purchased a copy of 2016 or 2019, installed it on your computer with your little license code, the whole bit, and you're just trucking along using your same software. Well, you probably don't know this, but when you purchase a copy of Microsoft Office, it doesn't work forever. You don't own Microsoft Office. You own a license to use Microsoft Office for a particular amount of time until the software is end of life. Now, in the past, before the internet, there hasn't really been a way to enforce this. So people used Office 2010 for a decade, two decades. You know, we still have people coming in that are on Office 2010 and we're like, you need to stop. Like, this is bad. Can you move it to my new computer? No, we can't do that. Like, the activation servers are offline. Bill Gates was still in charge of Microsoft when this thing was made. Like, that... you just missed the entire Steve Ballmer era. I mean, just poof. You know. So Microsoft pushes a Windows update automatic to your computer that says, hey, if you have a really ancient version of Microsoft Office, time to put that to bed. Sorry. And turns it off. So you wake up one morning and the Microsoft Office 2010 or 2013, those were the intended targets that you paid for, just stops working. We sold a lot of copies of Office last week. Except Office 2016 and 2019 are still under service. They're still supported. And they shut those off too. So anybody who had Office 2016 or 2019, it just stopped working all of a sudden. Microsoft acknowledged the fix. The update was supposed to be an optional update. I don't know how many times you can screw this up. Number one, it broke everything. Number two, the update, you weren't even supposed to get it. It was supposed to be an optional update, an update installed by IT professionals to make sure that the stupid people working in an office didn't use really ancient software that exposed the company to risks. Instead, it was made a required update and automatically downloaded to you and installed on your computer. So they screwed up. The update itself was broken. You weren't supposed to get it, but you got it anyway. So Microsoft has paused that update. And what's the fix? Well, you need to re-enter your product key. You have that little piece of cardboard, right? With the key on it, right? Yeah, that's always a problem. If you have a newer version, like 2016, 2019, a lot of those are saved in your Microsoft account. You know the login to your Microsoft account, right? Right? I just use my PIN to sign into the computer. Oh. Well, we need to reset that password for you. Let's go through that. So there you go, guys. Microsoft can't even update Office, and they're going to update your entire computer with 26H2. Just saying. 402-558-1110. Lillian, welcome to the program. How can I help you on Compute This Today?
12: Hi, sir. Love your program, by the way. Love your people.
9: Thank you.
12: My safe upgrader, you know, you have the little shield symbol there, whatever it is, mm-hmm. and it is red, and I do shut down my computer every day. And it comes up first, it's yellow, then it's red. So okay. I'm not sure what it's doing.
9: Gotcha. When it's red, that means there's an application that needs to be installed that can't be installed for some reason. Now, you're right. The most common reason that happens is the application is in use. If you have your browser open, we don't want to install a new, we don't want to force close your browser, install an update, and reopen your browser again. Because you're going to lose whatever you're potentially working on. If you're in the middle of a checkout, and you know, and it's like, you know, the timer is ticking down. You're trying to buy movie theater tickets or something. And then, boom, we just decide to update your browser in that moment. Yeah, it's not cool to rip somebody's browser out from under them. So Secure Updater waits. But when you restart the computer, nothing's running at that point. And so it'll try to go ahead and do the update at that point. If it's failing still at that point, odds are that there's some application installed on your computer that's broken. We can't install over the top of it. So the way we would figure this out is that red shield that you have down there by the clock, not the one that's in the middle of your desktop somewhere, but the one that's down by the clock down there. If that's the one that's red, right click on it, and then you can say show secure updater. And when you, it'll bring up the, it'll bring up that window for secure updater, and you click on the programs. And the programs.
12: The word program?
9: Yeah, the word programs on the left side. And this is going to show you all the programs that are selected on your computer, what's getting installed. And it'll show you the installed version and the current version. Well, one of those is going to be outdated. One of it's going to say the installed version is lower than the current version. That's the one that's giving you trouble. Now, you can do all this. You can troubleshoot it yourself. And some people enjoy doing that kind of thing. If you are one of the people that does not enjoy doing that kind of thing, this is why you call the service center. We can pop in on a Schrock desk call, connect to you remotely, and take a look at this, and there's no charge for that connection. You pay for Secure Updater. We want to make sure the software is working for you. So if you, this is how we would check it to see what application isn't working right. Then we would simply uninstall that application from the computer and then restart the computer. Secure Updater takes care of the rest. It downloads, it updates, it does everything on its own from that point forward. So that's usually what's going on if this is the case, Lillian, where it's not doing an update.
12: Okay, because I'm looking at all the programs, and the ones that I selected do appear to be the current version. But, you know, I'm not completely 100% knowledgeable as to what I'm looking at, so I guess I will give them a call tomorrow.
9: Sounds good, Lillian. We'll look forward to talking to you soon.
12: Thank you very much.
9: Thank you for the call. I appreciate it. And the service centers are open today, Lillian, also from noon to 5. So you can give us a call today if you prefer. Or, you know, tomorrow's fine, too. Monday's a whole new day. 402-558-1110. Got to take a quick break. When we come back, guys, I have some doozies for you. These are the fun predictions. These are the ones that did not come true. All those people who said all these technology things were going to change the world, change the internet. The original computer was going to destroy office jobs. Clerical staff would be obsolete because of the computer. Yeah, we've got them all for you. Stay tuned for this one. It's going to be a fun one coming up next on Compute This.
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0: this. 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I'm the owner of the Schrock Innovations Computer Company, where we've got four locations for actual physical places you can actually physically go to get your computer fixed. Imagine that. You know, remember back in my day, we went to the mall and we bought things. We hung out. We had no money, but we went to the mall to not buy things. It was crazy, right? And then now kids are like, that'd be so wild. Like, I just sit on my Xbox and talk to my friends. Like, we didn't have an Xbox. We had to go somewhere and talk to our friends, and we didn't want to, you know, you had the cord on the kitchen phone on the wall, you know, that's pretty short. So technology's come a long way since then, right? So I've got some predictions here. These are predictions that actual futurists made about technology, how it was going to impact everybody in the future. These are kind of fun. These are the misses, by the way. These are the things that nobody talks about. Albert Einstein in 1934 said nuclear power was impossible. He said it would require you to split the atom at will. 1 year later, a university created the first chain reaction, nuclear chain reaction. So it was the first precursor to nuclear power. So even Einstein gets them wrong. This guy named Metcalf in 1995 said the internet was going to collapse by 1996. Okay, well, that's funny. The Washington Post in 1982 said, because the Washington Post knows their stuff, that computers are going to kill all clerical jobs. There are no more clerical jobs. I bet you didn't know that. You know, our new flagship location, you know, we're in the same building as the Omaha Metro Credit Union. There's a lot of people working in the Omaha Metro Credit Union doing a lot of clerical things. Nobody told them that their jobs were gone in 1982. It's crazy. Critics in 1983 said the pocket calculator was going to rot kids' brains because they would not learn how to math anymore. The pocket calculator. What ended up happening was the pocket calculator just redefined what math you needed to do in your head versus what math you could do reliably with a calculator. Critics, let's see, YouTube. This is the guy, the creator of YouTube, the guy that made it and sold it to Google for like a bajillion dollars. In 2005, 1 year before he sells it to Google, he says, honestly, there's not that many videos online I really want to watch. The creator of YouTube didn't think YouTube was going to make it because there's not very many videos I want to watch. Steve Ballmer, 2007. This iPhone thing isn't going to catch on. Not a chance. Not a chance. No market share for the iPhone. All right, Steve. In 2016, Hinton said, stop training radiologists. This is 2016. Now, Hinton, who is Hinton? He is called the godfather of AI. He was doing the AI thing before AI was a thing. And he said, stop training radiologists because it's completely obvious that deep learning, like IBM's Watson deep learning, is so much better at reading, you know, radiology reports that we don't need humans anymore. What ended up happening instead? We have like double the number of radiologists now that we had back then because the population got older, imaging scans got cheaper, and the AI got it wrong a lot of times. Now, the humans working with the AI is a bang-up combination. Apparently, they can detect a whole lot more together than either one of them can detect separately. Funny how that worked. He was the godfather of AI, and he got it wrong. Elon, our good buddy Elon, in 2013, we will have self-driving cars in 3 years. 90% of all the miles driven on the road could be self-driven. There's no reason they shouldn't be in the next 3 years. That was in 2013. Yeah, my Blue Cruise is all right, but I'm not sure it's worth $425 a year. So these are all headlines, guys. None of them came true. All of these were headlines at the time. People got upset about them. People got worked up about them. People got scared by them. And not a single one of these headlines ever came true. So I'm watching the Huskers game yesterday. And, you know, it's a pretty solid performance, you know. I wish there'd have been, you know, fewer penalties and fewer injuries. Like, it was almost like, can we play football or is this an ER episode? Like, it was bad. Just people going down left and right. You don't want to see that. You know, the other team lost more players than we did, but you know, you don't want to see all these young guys getting hurt like that. But the thing that really interested me about that game was the commercials. We're in political season, guys. So there's all kinds of commercials. Some of those commercials were sharp. Like they were throwing elbows, right? And then, of course, you have the obligatory commercial. And that's why I oppose data centers. And, oh, it gave me the ick. That's what the girls say. It gave me the ick. Yeah, I didn't like it. Why don't I like it? Let me tell you. Now, I'm going to preface this because I tell you things that are true on this program. I am not running for office. I don't need your vote. What I need is you to choose my business for your next computer or next computer repair. And that's based on trust. So when I tell you something, it needs to be true. You need to know that you can trust what I'm saying is true. That is why in the midst of COVID, I literally got on the microphone at KFAB, not just on the Compute This program, but on the afternoon show on KFAB. And I said, masks don't work. The science says masks don't do anything. Not a single, if you have a cold or a flu and you wear a mask to work, I hope you feel better. You hope the mask gives you some psychological comfort because that's all it's doing. Masks stop wet particulates. That's it. That's what they're designed to do. Wasn't very popular at the time. Oh yeah, the whole natural immunity thing. That one got me in trouble. You know, the human body's an amazing vehicle and it tends to defeat viruses and infections on its own without an injection. I did a segment. Are you gonna get the vaccine? Every single caller called in and said they were gonna get it because they loved the people around them and they wanted to make sure they didn't get sick. It wasn't about their health. It was about helping other people stay healthy. And now we know after the fact that the vaccine actually probably caused more harm than it did good. And Fauci was pleading the Fifth Amendment, won't testify about it. So I was right. It wasn't popular, and I said it anyway. Guys, the whole COVID thing, let me show you what a PSYOP looks like, a psychological operation. This is an AstroTurf campaign. An Anthropic researcher comes out and says, oh, I worked at Anthropic for 6 months and what I saw there just terrified me so much that I just left and now I'm going to go do a whirlwind press tour funded by an anti-AI lobby. Yeah. Brett Baer asked, is there any money back in what you're doing? Full well knowing that the whole interview was organized by an anti-AI lobby. What a disingenuous... The guy said, no, there's no money involved here at all. And Brett's like, okay, next question. You know, it's like, there's no follow-up there? Another Anthropic researcher comes out and he's like, there's a 90% chance that AI is going to kill every human being on the planet within 10 years. All right, say that again slow. A 90% chance, that means a near certainty. If you said the Huskers are 90% certain to beat Oregon, you'd be pretty confident going into that game, right? Not sure that's really the odds, but, you know, you'd be really confident going into that game. 90% certainty that within 10 years, you and everyone you know will be dead. Thanks, AI. Best we better stop the data centers now before we're all dead. Does that sound familiar? Best go get your shot before everyone you love around you is dead. Because you were selfish and you didn't get a shot. Sound familiar? Sam Altman, the chief executive of OpenAI, and Dario, we got to pump the brakes, Anthropic CEO. We got to pump the brakes on AI. It's getting out of hand. We're moving too fast. Meanwhile, both of them, within 10 days, released new, more powerful models than the world has ever seen before. Opus 5.5 is flipping fantastic. If you haven't tried it, you need to try it. It's just amazing. Mark Zuckerberg is still Facebook guy. He's still like, trust me, bro. We don't need any regulation. Just trust me, bro. That's the Zuck right there. That's the Zuck we all know and love. Anthropic has an IPO coming out. Big money stuff. Oracle, force majeure. That's a fancy word for saying they want out of their big AI data center in Texas. They can't get out. So their stock is tanking because apparently there's some reason that this data center is not, they can't get power availability. There's going to be a big delay. Texas is coming out and saying, oh, we don't like data centers now. Fear sells. Fear gets votes. OpenAI caught China directly pushing an anti-AI AstroTurf campaign. That's where the money's coming from. That's where the politicians are getting their money. Of course, not directly from China. It's going through a number of hands before it gets to the politicians. So the politicians all can claim, and probably some of them even believe, that this money is just clean contributions to their campaign, as long as they take the anti-AI line. Follow the money. We told you about all the things that were true before that were not popular. And I know a lot of people, the reason that politicians are saying these nasty things about data centers is because people don't like AI and they can't quite put their finger on what they don't like about AI. So when you give it a target, a data center, that's the thing I'm going to attack. You can't really attack AI. Like, how do you fight AI? Well, I can fight the data centers in my community. That's what I can do. Data centers are just warehouses full of computers. They don't drink water. Most of them use closed water cycle loops, honestly. They're not destroying the environment. They're not soaking up the groundwater and dumping it into a river in Omaha. Those are all fake. None of that's happening. But yet you hear about that. So the next time you see a political commercial talking about how I'm against data centers and you should be too, or anything like that, anything that's just that fear response, that's stoking a fear response. They're going to take away your Social Security, stoking a fear response. They're going to take away, you're going to push grandma. Remember, Paul Ryan was going to push grandma off the cliff in a wheelchair and take away her Medicaid. Fear response. You're being manipulated. So you heard it here first, guys. The truth will come out. 402-558-1110. We're going to take a quick break. When we come back, Dave, your call. And also, this robot arm at the Los Angeles airport that sent its company $10.5 million in the red last quarter on Perrier. That's a lot of Perrier. We're going to tell you what the robot arm did coming up next on Compute This.
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0: Alrighty, guys, welcome back to Compute This. I'm going through some of the comments here at facebook.com/Schrock Innovations. And Bonnie, you know, you have to be tolerant of people who disagree with you here. And Bonnie has posted a comment and says, I do believe that there is a 90% chance that I will be dead in 10 years. Not me, her. She's talking about herself. I believe there's a 90% chance I'm going to kill you. No, I believe that there's a 90% chance that I'll be dead in 10 years. And then there's some asterisks here. She says, of course, I'm 79. I've had cancer twice, two small strokes, a half page of chronic health conditions. And by the way, I love the service that Schrock has. And I have the techs come to my house to pick up my stuff all the time. Bonnie, yeah, she's got a sense of humor about it, at least, you know. But that's the thing, guys, you know. When you hear these kind of outlandish things, like 90% chance that the human race will be extinct, like say it out loud. And does it sound stupid? Like there wasn't even a 90% chance. Even Fauci didn't say there was a 95% chance that you were going to all die of COVID. I mean, but AI is going to get you? COVID couldn't? Come on. Maybe AI makes the new COVID. Ooh. Yeah. Dun, dun, dun, dun.
4: Is that the plot of the next Terminator?
0: That's got to be. It's got to be a biological weapon. All right. Last call of the day here. Dave, welcome to the program. What can I do for you on Compute This today?
5: Morning, Thor.
0: Morning.
5: I have a question for you. I did get a copy of the 26H2 update and waiting on that. But this is more of a question about the Tuesday, the second Tuesday of the month.
0: Yeah.
5: Ones they push out. Is there a possibility that they can sometimes corrupt, or I wouldn't say, well, corrupt or mess up programs or apps that are not Microsoft?
0: Typically not. If it does, and it has happened before, but it isn't because they messed with the apps themselves. This is a great question. Thank you for the call, Dave. It's not because they messed with the apps themselves. It's because that something the app depended on in the computer was broken. So, for example, if this particular program interacts with the network card in such a way to get access to the internet, and they change the way the network card works, and it has a knock-on effect to that program. So it wasn't like they were monkeying with the program itself, but they changed something the program uses in Windows, and now something's not compatible anymore. The same reason I'm terrified to upgrade my mom. You know, every time there's a new version of Windows 11 that comes out, I have to ask myself, is Scrabble from 1999 going to still work on this computer? You know, it may not. There may be something that is dependent that is gone now, and it just won't work anymore. So it's legit reasons, legit things. Now, speaking of legit things, there's this robot arm at the Los Angeles airport. So imagine a bar, like a bartender, right? It's like an airport bar, but it's got bottled

0: that last step, they kind of forgot that one, or it wasn't working quite right. Remember when the AI at like Whole Foods was a bunch of guys in India sitting there watching computer feeds and then checking you out remotely? Yeah. It's our new AI innovation. It's just a bunch of humans in India. Like, it's not AI. This is really AI. And there was a glitch, and the camera didn't see the guy pick up the bottle and walk away, so it immediately refunded the guy. It just assumed that he left it behind. The computer wasn't smart enough to wonder where all the bottles of Perrier went that are supposedly still sitting on the counter. It never put it back in the case, but it gave him a refund. Now this company is needing to raise $10.5 million of emergency capital. Now, this company, in case you want to invest, this is the LAX robot store that is run by Venhub. Venhub. That is the company you want to invest in. If you, their stock's pretty cheap right now, I hear. And, you know, if they get this camera thing figured out, you know, maybe robot vending is the future. But right now, they need 10.5 million, you know, cold just to not go out of business. This is the robot arm that's going to kill 90% of us within 10 years. Is it putting something in the Perrier? I don't know. If I give you a refund, am I responsible? I don't know. All right. Today's winner, Dave, congratulations. You snuck in there and got yourself a $25 Schrock Innovations gift certificate. We'll get that out to you here on Monday. No after Schrock today after the program. So, you know, this is the end of the show. Don't fear. We'll be back again next week. We're going to do it all over again. Also, check out our Facebook page throughout the week, facebook.com/Schrock Innovations. We're going to be pushing out the update there when 26H2 lands. So watch for that coming very soon. And we will see you all again next weekend for another edition of Compute This.
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2: It's still rough. I'm Paul Stevens, Fox News. A strengthening nor'easter still charging up the East Coast, leaving one man dead in Brooklyn, New York, and a swimmer missing off New York's Long Island, and more than 70,000 customers without power in the Northeast.
3: This is not a hurricane, but it sure does feel like one. So some of those reports this morning, we're seeing 81 mile per hour wind gusts at Montauk, at JFK, 56 miles per hour. And here on Long Beach, it's really touch and go. So we do see that wind pick up a little bit at times, and then at other times it dies down like we're seeing right now. And that's really the nature of this storm. We know this nor'easter, it does move a lot different than your traditional tropical system and the way it spins. So at times you'll see those bands move through, bringing that heavy rain and high wind like we're seeing right now. And then at times it does get a little bit more normal and a little more calm. So that's why at this time officials are still telling people to stay off the roads and stay inside.
2: 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In Ocean City, New Jersey, Fox Weather's Katie Byrne.
4: People who live here in Ocean City say this is the worst flooding they've experienced since Sandy. That rain is coming down really heavy once again. That's because the storm is actually swinging back towards the Jersey Shore. So we're expected to be the final bullseye. It was hard to place during the forecast, but now it's looking like the Jersey Shore is it for the worst impacts. We have streets submerged in water, row after row. Dozens of streets have been underwater since yesterday. It has receded a little bit, but this morning's high tide is really our last big shot at significant additional flooding. We have some roads still closed here in Ocean City as forecasters expect us to get this heavy rain on and off throughout the afternoon. Crews yesterday in Ocean City were busy sending high water trucks, multiple of them, to go rescue people who were stuck.
2: And coastal flooding will also continue to impact the greater New York City area from this storm. 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
5: College football, fifth-year running back Vincent Genatone out of North Platte had two touchdowns as Nebraska opened Big Ten Conference play with a 31-13 victory over Michigan State in East Lansing on Saturday. With the win, Nebraska moved to 4-0 on the season and 1-0 in the conference. Nebraska totaled 369 yards and held Sparty to 257, including a 157-39 advantage in rushing yards. NU hosts Maryland this Saturday, homecoming. The Iowa Hawkeyes with a dramatic last play of the game win on Saturday. Hank Brown with a touchdown pass to Reese Vanderzee with 2 seconds left to give Iowa a 20-19 victory over Michigan in Ann Arbor. In Ames in the Big 12, Utah defeated Iowa State 31-17. I'm Terry Leahy.
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1: Today will be a near copy and paste of what we saw yesterday, where we'll start out with overcast skies and spotty drizzle, and then by the afternoon, we'll gradually see the cloud cover dissipate and see some sunshine. There will also be some morning fog. Temperatures will warm up to the lower 70s, and then tonight, we'll see the cloud cover return. From the First Alert 6 Weather Center, I'm meteorologist Bo Fogle.
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9: Welcome to the Big O Money Show. Happy Sunday. My name is Andrew Galvin. With me is co-host Tony Shore. Tony, how are you?
10: I am great now that I'm here with you, Andrew, and a good Sunday morning to all our listeners out there.
9: Yeah,
10: on the KFAB Nation. This is going to be a great one. You've got a great topic, the good and the bad.
9: That's right. Yeah. We're getting a lot of mixed signals right now, Tony, and I'm sure you've, you know, done this with, you know, your radio career. You've seen kind of, you know, the good, right? There's a lot of stuff to like and love out there. And then if you talk to people, there's a lot of pessimism.
10: Yes, there is right now, especially. Yeah.
9: You know, you look at the gas prices, you look at interest rates, you look at, I mean, you turn on the TV, right, Tony? I mean,
10: Exactly. Well, and I don't know if what you drive, but,
9: I see, thankfully.
10: Yeah, yeah, exactly. We just have to kind of make fun of Bill maybe a little bit, or those listeners out there who are unfortunate enough to have a diesel vehicle. Yeah. Bill has a big diesel truck. Yes, I believe Bill Altman's truck is diesel, and it's one of those big Denali GMCs. I believe it's the heaviest pickup truck made in America, and so it goes through the gas. I forget what he told me, they had a 36-gallon tank or 38. So I bet that every time he fills it up, he's like, man, I'm paying Andrew Galvin too much. I might have to cut into his commissions or whatever salary this week. No, Bill is out today, but Andrew, good to have you. And poor Bill Altman's out there probably right now driving that truck. Is he in Colorado?
9: He is. Yeah, he actually just called me before we got on, Tony. And yeah, he's driving back right now. So
10: is he in his Denali?
9: Yeah, they were up in the Taylor Basin, I think, is the area.
10: There's a tiny town there called Pitkin that he goes to, I know. Yes. And yeah, it's a beautiful area. Yes. Mm-hmm. So great. Colorado's beautiful. I'm jealous that he got to spend a few days out there.
9: Yeah. Yeah. And it's really good. Him and his friends, I mean, regardless of what they have going on, they've made a commitment to themselves to go out there once a year and just spend a little time together, Tony. So that's great. We love that. Let's talk about the markets and investing in general, shall we?
10: Yes. Yeah. And the markets have been, good overall, but yet a lot of volatility, and people are frightened when, it's finally going, the rubber's going to meet the road with these gas prices. It's got to affect the economy. It's got to affect the, the markets at some point, right?
9: You would think. And so we'll kind of talk about some things, Tony, because we're going into the last quarter of the year. Quarter four tends to have a Santa Claus rally effect. So about November, December, people really stop watching their portfolio and they kind of focus on hanging out with family and friends to end the year, which I think is good, right? Most people are really hard all year.
10: But also spending.
9: And spending.
10: Yeah. Yeah.
9: And so they kind of want to know what the last quarter of the year is going to look like. And I say, well, I don't have a crystal ball. But here are some things that, I've talked with our clients about that I'd like to share with our listeners. And the first thing I'd say is this, this is kind of a difficult market environment. There's no doubt about that. If you're watching day in, day out, but I don't think that necessarily translates to an economy that is in and of itself totally broken, right?
10: Right. The economy's been resilient, actually.
9: Yeah. Yeah.
10: On the good side, because you've got two columns here, good and bad. The bad is we've seen a lot of volatility. We've seen some more down days than up days recently. And, it's kind of offsetting some of the better days during the year. So it's interesting. People are starting to maybe worry a little bit because oil's hovering around that $100 a barrel. And just we can, again, just feel sorry for Bill driving back all those miles in his diesel truck, putting in $6-7 a gallon gas.
9: Mm-hmm. Well, and then you've got the oil prices, like you just mentioned, Tony, and yields. I mean, so we're looking at what are bonds paying right now?
10: Oh, yeah.
9: And that the 10-year yield just crested 5.1%.
10: Crazy.
9: We haven't seen those type of yields since 2023.
10: Yeah.
9: Is what I was looking at today. But with all of that going on in the background, they're estimating that fourth quarter GDP growth is going to be at about 2.6%. Yeah. 2-3% is where America has seemed to kind of fluctuate, between those two numbers for the last 5-10 years, maybe.
10: So you're talking normal or good even for the GDP, the gross domestic product.
9: Yeah. Yeah. So, and basically I mentioned that to say that's an economy that is growing year over year. And that's with all of these headwinds. So imagine if oil prices would ease a little bit, imagine if yields would maybe slightly drop, what would that do to that 2.6% growth number?
10: Yeah. So there's some real positive signs here.
9: Mm-hmm. Yeah, absolutely. And so if you look at, the other thing that we talk a lot about, corporate earnings.
10: Yes.
9: they're talking
10: That's about. What the market really is based on. It's corporate earnings. It should be. Yeah.
9: What's the old cycle, Tony? Earnings drive stocks, which drive the economy.
10: Yep. And which drives earnings.
9: Which and drives so earnings.
10: Yeah. No, it's like the snake eating its own tail. It's cyclical and it's circular. Yeah. Circular. Yes.
9: Yeah. And they're talking about estimates of about 30% growth year over year right now.
10: That's now, huge.
9: I will also say that's heavily concentrated into a few different areas, right? So you got like AI stocks, you got technology stocks. Those places are definitely spending because they're earning a boatload of cash right now. But maybe that's okay.
10: Yeah, it is interesting. And I mean, you know, we've had that for a while where we've had great markets, but they've been carried by like seven companies. But we've seen that the good news is, I think in the good column, Andrew, tell me what you think. This I would put in the good column. It's not so much just those same seven companies anymore. It's other companies coming into play, and small and mid cap stocks have done really well. So there's it's not just all carried by just seven companies. It's not the S&P 7 anymore. You know, it's getting back to the S&P 500, right?
9: Yeah. Yeah. And because you have, you know, in those small and mid cap names, you're going to have companies that deal with data centers.
10: Yes.
9: Like it, love it or hate it. I mean, data centers are needed for AI growth, right?
10: Yep.
9: I'm not saying I want one in my backyard, Tony, but I'm saying that they're going to be and continue to build these somewhere.
10: Yeah.
9: You know, and that's going to drive a whole bunch of different businesses.
10: Yeah. So, but you're right. I mean, that's good to look at. And those small to mid cap companies are a lot of the companies that are building these things that are, there's a whole growth industry just centered around AI. Right. And it's not just the big, you know, we hear, oh, OpenAI or ChatGPT or, you know, Google. Anthropic. These are Google and Apple. It's not just those companies. It's all these small to mid cap companies that are rising with the tide.
9: Yes.
10: Too. Yeah.
9: Mm-hmm. Yeah. Yeah. So I don't bring up AI and data centers to push a button on a hot issue here, Tony.
10: Hot take, hot topic. It's when Andrew comes on, you know, there's going to be a hot topic and a hot take. Andrew's got his finger on the pulse.
9: Just a lightning rod here.
10: Yeah.
9: Jeez. but no, I think that's a positive overall. I don't think it's something that, you know, we can talk about what AI is and isn't, what it will become. Sidebar here, I had a client who was talking about HAL from 2001, A Space Odyssey, the other day in my office.
10: I'm sorry, Dave. I can't do that. The computer's name is HAL.
9: And so people kind of think that that's the expectation of AI, but there's so much more that goes into it, right, Tony? It's just kind of that behind the scenes. Yeah. So those things are positives, right? And so I think for investors, for our clients, we've said this for the last couple months now. It's about owning quality. It's about knowing which stocks in which segments you want to be a part of.
10: Yes.
9: Do you want to be a part of the energy producers because oil prices are high? Maybe, maybe not, you know? Do you want to focus on like an NVIDIA or companies that produce the technology that goes into the data centers? I mean, if they're going to keep building them, are they going to have to buy those products that they put in the data centers?
10: And that's smart. And the good news is your clients and the people you work with there at Par Advisor, Premier Advisory Group, you have senior portfolio managers who are staying on top of this. Some of the greatest minds in the financial industry, like Tyler Ellegaard, who runs the Digital Discovery portfolio.
9: Sure.
10: And he's young, sharp, and he's had just a massive string of success. And he's looking at these indicators every day, all day, and is on top of what's going on with AI and the surrounding companies. And even keeps an eye on Bitcoin, not that he'd ever invest money directly in Bitcoin, but the companies that have things to do with Bitcoin and the companies that have things to do with AI, those small and mid-cap stocks have done really well, and they're part of that digital discovery portfolio, and those things are actively managed, and that's where your clients can rest easy. They don't have to look at the stock market each day.
9: Yeah.
10: They know professionals are actively daily managing that, right?
9: Yep. Yeah. And we've been doing that with a lot of clients this week, is just, you know, calling out saying, hey, how do you feel about this economy?
10: Sure.
9: We need to make some changes.
10: You know, you don't want to just listen to the news media 24/7 and the sky is falling and the negatives, and they'll work you up into a frenzy. But at the same time, think, because there are so many positives and you've been going over them, the good. But there are things in the bad column.
9: And there's headwinds.
10: Yeah, there are a lot of headwinds right now. I mean, but the bottom line is earnings, and we're a consumer-based economy, and that has been strong. So it'll be interesting to see what happens. With interest rates rising, may go into the bad column for a lot of people, mm-hmm. and for the overall economy, it might make things slow down a bit, right?
9: And that's really what the Fed has told us they kind of want to do. You know,
10: right,
9: so if you...
10: Right.
9: If you're listening to what Kevin Warsh has said, and if you were listening to, you know, back in 22, 23, Jerome Powell, what he was saying is that the economy is too hot. There's too much growth here. We're going to raise these interest rates to try and slow it down a little bit. And you can say, well, that sounds counterintuitive, you know, because don't we want economic growth? And the answer is yes, we do, right? But the flip side of that is then when you've got a whole bunch more competition for, you know, fixed goods, well, then what happens? Prices start to rise, right? And so that's where you're seeing that inflation piece creep in. And it's nice to know that whoever's in control of the Fed, you know, they're watching that, right? I mean, that's important for consumers.
10: I think I agree with you there. It sounds like you're putting rising interest rates in the Fed. That actually can be put in the good column, because what that's going to keep from happening or should help with is inflation. And I think if you look at what people are saying out there, and the whole point of the show is that's what people are concerned about the most right now, are the cost of things. There's always a flip side to the coin. My son and his wife, they really want to buy a house. Mm-hmm. And if interest rates are going to go back up on a 30-year mortgage, we haven't seen it. It's ticked up a little bit. And if they keep raising rates, it might tick up a little bit. And people say, well, those rates they're raising aren't the long-term mortgage rates. Well, guess what?
9: It has an impact.
10: Yeah. It has an impact. Right.
9: Yeah. So I just saw the 30-year mortgage rate, Tony, was 7.15.
10: Yeah.
9: You know, 7.2. Yeah.
10: It had dipped below 7 and now it's back up over 7.
9: Now it's back up. Yep.
10: Yeah.
9: So, I mean, is that a headwind? Definitely it is if you're a younger person, you know, but then the flip side of that coin, can you put money in a savings account and make something?
10: Yeah.
9: Can you put money in a CD and make something? Are rates on, you know, insurance and banking products more attractive?
10: A MIGA, which is even better rates than a CD typically. Mm-hmm.
9: And it's a little bit more intermediate term. So CDs are going to be like 6 to 12, maybe 18 months.
10: Yeah.
9: A lot of MIGAs that you're looking at are going to be 24, 36, you know, yeah, something like that.
10: Which actually I look at as an advantage, because my dad and my grandfather had money in CDs, and then I had to get involved when my grandfather passed away. And I learned real quick the shortcomings of CDs, because the bank, unbeknownst to me, they send out one email. My dad missed it. And then it just renews at a lower rate, of course.
9: Yeah.
10: So he had a 12 month or 18 month CD renewed without us figuring it out. And they just renew it at a lower rate.
9: Yeah. Yeah. Yeah. They give you the 6 month promotional at 3.5 or 4.
10: Yeah.
9: And then it renews at 1.8 or something.
10: Exactly. And you have to pay taxes on earnings every year, whether you touch the money or not, or whether you can even take out the money before. So if it's an 18 month CD, like my dad had, at the end of the year, tax year, no matter how long it's been in there, at the end of the tax year, I got a 1099 to pay tax on it for my dad, because I handle that now for him. And I'm just like, what? Why am I paying tax? He didn't take this money out. In fact, we can't take it out without a penalty.
9: Exactly.
10: So you're paying tax on money that you have no access to.
9: Yeah.
10: So anyway, I just got off on my CD tangent because I got frustrated with my dad's CDs.
9: No, but it's important. I think you bring up a good point in all of this, Tony. you know, so there's so much going on a lot of times when you get older, when you're thinking about retirement. I was here till, till 7:30 last night.
10: Oh, wow.
9: With a client because they had a bunch of questions. They're thinking about potentially pulling the plug, you know, and they shared some of their hopes and dreams with me. They shared some of their questions, some of their things they're struggling with, you know, if they make that transition, you know,
10: meant pulling the plug, you mean retiring, right?
9: Retiring. Yeah, yeah, exactly.
10: I view that as plugging in. It's a new, it's not an ending, Andrew. It's a new beginning.
9: It's a new beginning. Yes. Yeah. But either way, change is hard, right?
10: And that change is hard. Yeah.
9: Their struggle is they were struggling to wrap their head around what that means. No income.
10: Oh, a lot of people do. Yeah. How are you going to create income? You've got a 401k or an IRA. What do you do with it? How do you know it's going to last?
9: Right.
10: How do you know you can retire without Andrew Galvin? You don't. I mean, you got to have Andrew Galvin in your life. I learned that early on.
9: We do a report, Tony, called the Compass Report.
10: Yeah.
9: And it simulates 30 years at whatever growth rate we want to simulate it at. Now, we're not going to do it at, you know, 12% or anything like that, because I think that's a little outrageous. We don't know over 30 years what the market's going to do, right?
10: Yeah.
9: But what if we got 7? You know, what if we could average 7% a year for 30 years? Does that give you enough money to take some out to pay bills? What does your Social Security figures look like? Do you have pension? Do you have other sources of income? And it puts it in a one-page chart, and people understand that. And they say, wow, so you're saying we could potentially retire early? Yeah, absolutely. Yeah. Assuming these things are all true, right?
10: Yeah, and you have to look at the different buckets of money and sources of income. Do you have principal protected or guaranteed income like Social Security, a pension, an annuity? How much are you going to leave in long-term growth in the market? What's your risk tolerance? There are a lot of factors, and that's where people start to get worried. But if you look at the good, you know, I think it outweighs the bad still at this point, but it's just how do we deal with the headwinds, the bad? And right. And that's where you guys come in.
9: Right. Yeah. So working with somebody like us, you know, and it doesn't have to be us. You know, we would love to work with people, but, you know, it's about finding somebody that you trust, Tony. Yeah. And it's about making sure you have a partner to and through retirement.
10: Yeah.
9: It's our job. And
10: I think it's not only about finding someone you can trust. That's the big part of it. But you need to find somebody that looks at the whole picture and isn't operating in a silo. You know, I have a stockbroker and he said, we're going to leave it all in the stocks and pull out 4% a year and we'll be fine.
9: Yeah.
10: Is he factoring in Social Security, healthcare costs? Does he know about Irma? Does he know about Irma? Is there tax planning involved?
9: Yep.
10: What about estate planning? And what about and all the tax situations that come into it? And that's where you guys excel because at the Premier Advisory Group, you guys have taxes, CPAs in-house, estate planning attorneys. You have a Medicare specialist, a couple of them.
9: Two of them.
10: Bill Kaiser is a Medicare specialist who can help with that.
9: And that's coming up, Tony.
10: Yeah, it is. Open enrollment or annual enrollment period.
9: Yep.
10: The AEP for Medicare is October. Yep. October through December 7th, right? Yep. Mm-hmm. I think it's October 15th through December 7th.
9: They can start talking about plans October 1st.
10: Yes. Yep.
9: Yep. So you can't necessarily sign anybody up quite yet, but there are some big changes coming down the pipe for Medicare individuals this year. So it's really important. Talk to your person. If you don't have a person,
10: work with a Medicare specialist. I will tell you from experience, I tried to tackle it for my parents and it's a nightmare. I mean, it is a nightmare, but I know that their schedules, Bill Kaiser, his schedule fills up. And you have a couple of Medicare specialists there. Get an appointment on the books anytime after the 1st, October 1st and on. You can book an appointment, but don't wait till the last minute because then it's too late.
9: Yep.
10: Because there's paperwork, there's decisions to be made. And, you know, I have until December 7th. No, you don't. not the way it works. You gotta get that planned. And people are saying, well, I don't need to do that. I already have a Medicare plan. I'm happy. A lot of changes over this year, last year. Your drug, you got to have your list of current medications. Are they still covered? Do you have new medications? Do you have new doctors? That's a costly mistake people make, is they don't review it with a Medicare specialist every single year, and you really need to. Yeah. I learned that the hard way with my mom and dad, who can't handle it on their own anymore. So I'm not going to make that mistake again. I've made my calls to I've talked to Bill Kaiser about that. So that's good. Yep. It's nice having somebody like Bill in your life,
9: in your corner. Yeah. Yeah. So if anybody that's listening to the show today has questions on retirement, you know, the good and the bad that we talked about today, Medicare questions, any of those things, give us a call, 402-557-6730. We'd love to sit down, complimentary consultation. You come in for an hour. We just talk about what's going on and see if we can help. That's it, Tony. And please, you know, as we talk about all these things too, some of this sounds scary, right, Tony?
10: Yep.
9: Yeah. But don't let, you know, the headlines turn into a long-term investing strategy or decision-making process just because those headwinds are present, right? We got to stay the course. Working with somebody who's going to get you on plan and keep you on plan, that's the goal.
10: There you go. Thank you so much, Andrew. And listeners and viewers, thanks for tuning in. That does it for today's episode of The Big O Money Show with our host today, Andrew Galvin.
8: 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Each individual situation may vary, and the opinions expressed here may not apply to everyone. 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All ideas and information should be discussed in detail with one of our qualified representatives prior to implementation. Bill Altman and the Premier Advisory Group are not affiliated with or endorsed by the Social Security Administration or any other government agency.
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1: The Old Testament lesson for this morning comes to us from the book of Exodus, chapter 16, verses 11 through 15. Listen for the word of God. The Lord spoke to Moses, "I have heard the complaining of the Israelites. Say to them, at twilight you shall eat meat, and in the morning you shall have your fill of bread. Then you shall know that I am the Lord your God. In the evening, quails came up and covered the camp, and in the morning there was a layer of dew around the camp. When the layer of dew lifted, there on the surface of the wilderness was a fine, flaky substance, as fine as frost on the ground. When the Israelites saw it, they said to one another, 'What is it?' For they did not know what it was. Moses said to them, 'It is the bread that the Lord has given you to eat.'" The New Testament lesson comes to us today from the book of John, chapter 2, verses 1 through 11. Again, listen for the word of God. "On the third day, there was a wedding in Cana of Galilee, and the mother of Jesus was there. Jesus and his disciples had also been invited to the wedding. When the wine gave out, the mother of Jesus said to him, 'They have no wine.' And Jesus said to her, 'Woman, what concern is that to me and to you? My hour has not yet come.' His mother said to the servants, 'Do whatever he tells you.' Now standing there were six stone water jars for the Jewish rites of purification, each holding 20 or 30 gallons. Jesus said to them, 'Fill the jars with water.' And they filled them up to the brim. He said to them, 'Now draw some out and take it to the person in charge of the banquet.' So they took it. When the person in charge tasted the water that had become wine and did not know where it came from, though the servants who had drawn the water knew, that person called the bridegroom and said to him, 'Everyone serves the good wine first and then the inferior wine after the guests have become drunk, but you have kept the good wine until now.' Jesus did this, the first of his signs, in Cana of Galilee and revealed his glory, and his disciples believed in him." This is the word of God for the people of God. Thanks be to God.
0: And now, Reverend Baldwin's message for today.
2: Good morning. Let's pray together. Dear Lord, thank you for this worship that we could do together, that your Son is totally worthy of all the songs we sing, the prayers we give. Thank you that you've given us your word, your holy word, to reveal your Son to us, to reveal your greatness and goodness. I pray that you would speak through me and that your Holy Spirit would be present within our hearts, opening us up to your holy revelation of Jesus. I pray this in your name, Jesus Christ. Amen. Have you ever noticed how easy it can be to live like your real life is about to begin? Like you're in high school and real life is going to start once you graduate. Or you're in college and your real life will begin once you get that degree. Or once you have the degree, your real life will start once you get the right job. Or maybe your real life starts once you meet the right person. You get married, you have kids, your kids start sleeping through the night. They get diaper trained, they get out of the house, whatever it might be, you retire. There's always another horizon that we're waiting for. I'm in my mid-30s, and sometimes I wonder if life is learning how to live while we wait. Because even when the things we have been waiting for finally arrive, it doesn't take long before there's something else out on the horizon that we look out to. Something else that we are waiting for. I think that tells us something important about the Christian life. Because Christianity is, in a very, very real sense, it is a life of waiting. We believe Christ has come. We believe he has saved us. We believe his kingdom has begun here. And yet we are still waiting for the day when he returns and makes all things new. The question then is not whether we will have to wait. The question is, what kind of people will we become while we wait? For me and my wife Amy, engagement was one of these seasons of waiting that felt, it was exhausting. Amy and I, we got engaged about a year after we had started dating, and then there was almost a whole another year we had to wait before our wedding. And that year just felt so long. There was so much planning and preparing that we had to do, so much dreaming that we did together about what our life might look like together. And we occasionally even had a really heated conversation, or two or three. What made the waiting difficult was that we already were committed to each other. We knew where we were heading. We had made that decision to spend the rest of our life together. Our families knew. The church knew. The venue was booked and the date was on the calendar. We weren't waiting to find out whether we would get married. That was already guaranteed in our minds. We were waiting for the day when we could finally stand before God and before all the people that we loved and make those vows and begin our life together as husband and wife. It seemed to make the waiting harder. The thing we were waiting for was already certain. We just hadn't gotten it yet. And rather unromantically, we were forced to wait because the venue wasn't available for a year out, right? In our scripture reading today, we have two stories of God providing abundantly for his people, and yet they feel totally different. In one, people are wandering through the wilderness, and God provides for them the very necessities of life, food. In the other one, people are celebrating a wedding, and Jesus provides wine so the feast can continue. No one is starving. They've already had some wine. Yet he provides, he is faithful, and he provides, and he gives far more than we could imagine. At the heart of both stories is the same truth. God is faithful to his people. He provides for Israel in the wilderness. In Christ, he has given himself. And while we wait for Christ to return and make all things new, he continues to sustain us. Christian waiting is not waiting for God to become faithful and fulfill his promise. It is waiting in the confidence that he has already done so, that he is faithful. You see, the Israelites had left slavery, and after this epic chase scene across the desert through the Red Sea, they end up in the desert heading towards the promised land, and they need the basic necessities. Their humanity shines through. They're hungry. I get hungry. And when I get hungry, I get grouchy and I complain. They start complaining. They start murmuring. And it makes its way all the way up to God. And God, he gives them real food. He tells them they can gather what they need each day in this manna and quail, but anything hoarded overnight would rot. The exception was the day before Sabbath, when they were to gather enough for 2 days so that they could rest on Sabbath. And that's an interesting provision God builds into it. They can't hoard it. If they try to save extra overnight, by morning it's crawling with bugs, it's rotten and stinky. It's useless. The only exception is that Friday where they can gather for Sabbath. God gives them just enough for today. And he does that on purpose. Not because he's a stingy God, I don't think that, but because he's teaching them to trust in him, to trust that he will provide again tomorrow. And the day after that, and so on. Instead of building a stockpile of food, of manna that they can rely on, they have to return to him every single day. I think that's what most of us spend most of our days doing, trying to get enough things to be in a position where we don't need God to survive. We want security and we want control. We want manna in the freezer and money in the bank. But God's provision, it doesn't work the way we want it to. He knows the only way that his people are going to make it out of the desert to the promised land is if they trust him, if they rely on him. To make it through this life that we live, we have to keep going back to him day after day, morning and evening, for what we need to survive. He gives in a way that will get his people to the promised land. He gives to his people in a way that teaches them how much they need him. Now, I suspect if many of you are like me that you believe that God provides. I think that's a core belief of Christians. But I think if we're honest, we often experience that or feel that in a way that as if he's giving us the bare minimum. Israel would eventually look at this manna and say, really, again? Day after day, we have to have this again? Are there no more melons? That's what they ask for. Do we have some more melons? Some more meat? Some variety in life? They complain to God. And I think this is how we tend to approach him. Like we have to try to negotiate to get what we want out of life. I like to do that negotiating tactic where you ask for a lot more knowing you're going to get a little bit less. I want a double cheeseburger, I'm going to get a single cheeseburger. It's all right. And when you don't get what you want, you kind of go back to your own and you settle and you quote the Rolling Stones. You can't always get what you want, but when you try sometimes, you might find you get what you need. Sounds good. God gave you the little bit you needed to survive, and you're going to wait and hope for the next day to get what you need. But that tends to bring a little bit of bitterness. Isn't this the God of abundance, the creator God of all things? We can feel a little like he's withheld, like we deserve more. Bitterness sets in. I think this scripture exposes something about how badly we misunderstand the generosity of God. I think it does in me. Do we really know what we need? Is the creator of all the universe, is he stingy with his creation, let alone his own family? Would such a stingy God send his only son into the depravity of this world to redeem it at the highest of costs? Now, Jesus's mother points out that the host of this wedding celebration is out of wine. Jesus replies to her, "Woman," which is a more normal term to refer to your mom back then, "why are you saying this to me? My time has not yet come." Yet despite his protests, he still turns the water into wine, into good, delicious wine, and lots of it. There's 6 stone jars that would have been used for Jewish purification rituals, each holding 20 to 30 gallons. Jesus had them fill them to the brim with water, and then when they drew it out, there was wine. That's 120 to 180 gallons of wine, maybe some 600 bottles. For using today's measurements, it's a lot of wine. Good wine, too. That's absurd. That's so much that he's given to this party. This is not a small amount just to finish the night. This isn't a nightcap. This is a whole nother feast of wine. And when they taste it, when the steward tastes it, his response is, "Everyone serves the good wine first, but you have kept the good wine until now." He exclaims at how good it is. See, John wants us to see something far greater is happening in this moment. Because in Jesus, God is revealing his generosity and the extent of his grace for us. That it is not exhausted, and that the best is still ahead. But what does Jesus mean when he says, "My hour has not yet come"? What is he trying to tell us in that? John's gospel, when he talks about his hour, he's pointing to the death and resurrection and glorification when Jesus goes to heaven. He's pointing to the main point of the story. This wedding, it's really only the beginning. This is only chapter 2. It's the start He's saying, it's not time for me yet. Yet his glory is being revealed. The fullness of his work still lies ahead. A few years later, he would sit his closest disciples down for Passover. This time to remember how God brought justice to rescue his people from slavery. And at that dinner, he broke a loaf of bread. This is my body broken for you, he would say. And he passed it around to them to eat. And then he held up a vessel of wine and poured it into a cup. This is my blood shed for you. At the table, Jesus is pointing them towards what he is about to accomplish on the cross. Jesus is the true Passover lamb, giving his life so that his people might be forgiven, reconciled to God, and welcomed into his kingdom. And he tells his church to keep returning to this meal in remembrance of him. And in 2 weeks, we're going to do this. We're going to do this again as a community. We're going to partake in the Lord's Supper, just as he commanded us to do. We remember what he did. And when we do this, something mysterious happens. John Calvin, who's the great reformer, he would say that the incarnation of Jesus becomes our source of life. And in the Lord's Supper, God is revealing to us in a way that we can understand just who he is. The body and blood of Christ are spiritually present in the sacrament, just as the Holy Spirit is present in our hearts. And when we partake in the Lord's Supper, it is the Holy Spirit that draws us up to Christ in heaven to partake in his spiritual feast. And at this meal, we are spiritually fed in the same way that bread and wine feeds our body. Because the one feeding us is Christ himself, this is not a meager portion that we get to live on. To be fed by Christ is to be fed abundantly. Our cup overflows. This is all we could ever need. This is all we could ever want at this feast. But the table does not only point backwards, it is also pointing us forwards. It points to the feast to come. Paul says that whenever we eat this bread and drink it, this cup, we proclaim the Lord's death until he comes. Communion looks back to the cross, but it also looks forward to Christ's return. Christians live in what theologians sometimes call the already and not yet. Christ's kingdom has already broken into this world. His spirit is already among us. His grace is already at work. The wine is already flowing. But we are still waiting for the feast in its fullness. When Christ returns, he will make all things new. Justice will be done. Creation will be renewed. And death will be defeated. And God will dwell with his people. That is why even the best things in this life leave us longing for something more. They're real gifts from God, but they're not the actual feast itself. The grief, injustice, death, and brokenness reminds us constantly that the kingdom has not yet come into its fullness. The steward at Cana had no idea how true his words would be when he said, "You have kept the good wine until now." The best for us is still ahead. So when Amy and I finally got married, it was a beautiful ceremony. It was glorifying to God. All of our friends and family were there. We finally got to tell each other and commit our lives to each other. It was worth the wait. But it was a rush. It was crazy. And I can only remember it really in flashes and from the photographs that we took and the videos that were taken of it. But there is one moment that I really remember. I still remember to this day. It was after the ceremony, after we had signed the papers, we took in a few photos, and there was a 3 or 4 minute gap where we got to sit a couple hundred feet away from where the tent was, where our reception was. We were sitting in a pecan grove on a bench, just the two of us. We sat next to each other, we held hands. It was just us. We didn't say much. We laughed a little bit. And we got to reflect on what that moment was, what that day meant for us. what we just did together. We got married. When Christ returns, there will be time for you to sit with God in his garden in the fullness of his glory and love, and you can reflect with him on the greatness of the faithfulness he's had for you. See, God was faithful in Egypt. He was faithful in the wilderness. He was faithful when his people were not faithful. He was faithful to his promise when he sent us his son. And he's going to be faithful now. He is feeding his church by his spirit, and he will be faithful to his promise that Christ will come again. So we are waiting for that, but we are not waiting empty-handed. The Spirit is already among us. Christ already feeds us. The kingdom has already broke into this world, so we can live now like people who know how the story ends. We know the truth. The Lord led me, I think, to preach this sermon about communion in the middle of the month, when it's a couple weeks out before we're going to do this again, so that we can wait. But Christian waiting is not waiting empty-handed. We wait as people who have already tasted the goodness of God. We wait knowing that he has provided our daily bread. We wait knowing that he has given us his son. We wait knowing that Christ will come again, so we do not have to live impatiently, grasping for enough, afraid there will never be enough for us. The God who gave manna in the wilderness, wine at the wedding, and his own son for the life of the world, he is not going to abandon his people now. We can go into a stingy world overflowing with the love of Christ, because we know the God we are waiting on is faithful. Amen.
3: Hello, friends. My name is Reverend J.D. Gorlett, senior pastor here at Dundee Presbyterian Church. 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And then we close out Sunday morning with our 11 a.m. traditional worship. I'd love to see you here.

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8: Leaving a path of destruction, I'm Roxanne Evans. The nor'easter barreling through the East Coast has turned deadly, with one man killed by a falling tree in Brooklyn, a swimmer missing on Long Island. More than 40 million people across 10 states bracing for the heavy rain, damaging winds, and coastal flooding as states deploy emergency teams. Fox's Caroline Elliott reports.
9: Here on Long Island, but it is another windy day here on Long Beach. We were looking at some of those reports from overnight, and we saw 81 mile per hour wind gusts at Montauk. And here on Long Beach, we're still seeing 49 miles per hour. In fact, it is so windy, it's even making the surfers over here nervous. This week, we have seen surfers out here trying to get in on some of the action when waves were really high. We know, of course, that wind will continue to be the big story out here. We've already seen some of those damage reports with downed power lines and trees around Long Island, with some of those power outages now at around 30,000 customers without power.
8: Well, a swimmer disappeared off Long Island's Robert Moses State Park as waves reached 18 feet. Hurricane Nolo skirted the Hawaiian Islands while gaining strength, but the danger isn't over. The storm churning south of Hawaii's Big Island, maximum sustained winds of 90 miles per hour. Forecasters warn Nolo could strengthen further, bringing the threat of flash flooding, damaging winds, and dangerous surf. The storm comes as parts of Hawaii are still recovering from recent hurricanes. At least 12 people dead and dozens missing after a vessel carrying traders capsized in eastern Congo. More than 50 people on board when it overturned Saturday night. 15 people were rescued. Authorities are still continuing their search efforts for those missing. 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
10: A check of Nebraska and Iowa prices at the pump on this Sunday. According to AAA, the average price of regular in Nebraska is at $4.36 today, down from Saturday. The national average today is $4.48. Diesel is at $6.15 today, also down from Saturday. Regular in Iowa is at $4.27 today. That's down. Diesel averages $6.19 today in Iowa. Number one ranked Nebraska volleyball with a 25-19, 25-10, 25-12 sweep of Ohio State Saturday night at the John Cook Arena at the Bob Devaney Sports Center. 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
11: Today will be a near copy and paste of what we saw yesterday, where we'll start out with overcast skies and spotty drizzle, and then by the afternoon, we'll gradually see the cloud cover dissipate and see some sunshine. There will also be some morning fog. Temperatures will warm up to the lower 70s, and then tonight, we'll see the cloud cover return. From the First Alert 6 Weather Center, I'm meteorologist Bo Fogle.
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14: This is Retire Smart with David Brooks. David is the founder and president of Retire Smart and has been in the financial services industry since 1999, helping you pursue the retirement lifestyle and freedom you deserve. For the next hour, sit back and enjoy the conversation. And maybe you too can retire smart.
15: Welcome to Retire Smart with David Brooks. I'm Chip Maxwell. David, we had one of our signature events every year, the September Speaker Series. We bring in a national voice, a voice in the national conversation. A little change of pace this year. Instead of a financial expert, we brought in motivational speaker Jesse Iwuji, a black NASCAR driver, also a former midshipman at the Naval Academy, still serving in the Naval Reserve, with a fantastic story, life story. I always like stories where, you know, you think, oh, well, he's just some superstar and everything was on a perfect upward trajectory. He played college football at Navy, but he said, I was terrible when I first started playing football. He said one story, he was trying to be a receiver, and the quarterback throws the ball right to him, goes through his hands, and gets stuck in the opening between his face mask and the top of his helmet. You know, it was an inauspicious beginning for him, but that was his whole point. You've got to persevere. Life's going to deal you some challenges. Strong enough, long enough is his motto.
9: I can tell you, I think one of the things, I get blessed to go to conferences and get to meet a lot of, you know, celebrities and these ultimate high achievers and speakers and what have you. And I share the stage with some of them. And what you see is the finished product, you know. And so some people lose sight of all the grit and grind that people go through to achieve and get to a certain level of success. So I thought it was a fantastic message. And it was right on point for the way the world feels right now, right? Negative news, kind of nonstop bombarding people. And hey, you got to persevere, stay strong enough, long enough. In fact, we had somebody write that on the comment. I'm going to be going to do something in my retirement. So we had some fantastic feedback. But yeah, it was inspirational. I thought it was hilarious. He seemed to weave in some comedy. And of course, the biggest takeaway was we found somebody that actually speaks faster than me.
15: That's saying something. The NASCAR driver's engine runs high. Yes. Anyway, that was fantastic. Now, into the news we go. A little bleaker prospect here. This is CNBC headline, David. U.S. diesel price tops $6 per gallon, a record high, as Ukraine and Iran wars ripple through economy. So, and I've had friends point out to me, wow, we've got regular gas north of $4 a gallon, premiums north of $5. Now here goes diesel north of $6. That's not the direction we want to be going.
9: No, and these are one of the things that could be throwing some havoc into our economy. And I talked about that at the speaker event, right? The two things that would concern me is if the 10-year yield, which is hovering right, just a tick below 5% now, if that were to get north about 5.25% and start scaling up, which on a chart, once it breaks through, it looks like it'd run to about 6.1% just from a technical standpoint pretty quick. And if oil were to break through here and get significantly higher, that would slow our economy down aggressively. Now, nothing's showing us that's actually going to happen. So, but of course, that's our job, is to be always proactively looking out for what could throw a wrench in, you know, into the well, so to speak. So it's something we're paying attention to. On the good news front, we've seen some collaborative countries come to the forefront. President Trump is currently meeting with President Xi of China today, actually, as we're recording this, and we might get to see a little bit more positive outcome, but oil has come back down this week aggressively. So those were both benefits, and we saw the market react positively thus far this week to that news.
15: Well, David, the new head of the Federal Reserve confirmed that he is not just a puppet of President Trump. The headline from Fox Business is, Federal Reserve hikes interest rates for first time since 2023 amid stubborn inflation. The president, as I suggested, is not happy about this move. What's your take on it?
9: Well, the market sets interest rate. The Fed sets a short overnight rate, and that does have a trickle down effect, but it controls inflation zero, right? There's just, and it's been proven over, you know, the last 110 years, they can't control inflation. Now they can slow the economy down, which is how they try to control inflation. But is that a good thing, to slow down the economy? No, you want the economy running as hot as you can get it to run. So the tools that they use are a little bit outdated, in my opinion, and Warsh has actually referenced that in multiple things he's written and some of the speeches he's given. Now, but he was behind the eight ball, so to speak. He had to do this to hold credibility with the academia world. But do you think raising short-term interest rates 25 basis points, Chip, I'll just ask you, in layman's terms, do you think that's going to help the Strait of Hormuz get more oil out?
15: No.
9: All right, then. That's why we have the inflation we have right now. It's all related to the energy pop, right, in oil. So how is raising this anywhere going to help inflation?
15: So you think it might be much ado about nothing.
9: 100%. Now, I think he should have raised rates. I think he should have done this for the credibility standpoint you mentioned, right? So I'm not Trump's boy, so to speak, but I think he should have done it 2 months ago at the first meeting. I think I mentioned on the show back in June. He should just go right out of the gate, raise it, and then he's got room to sit tight for quite some time. Because I'm just telling you right now, guess what's going to happen next month? And we'll report on the show. I'm modeling out right now this is from what I see, 3.7 will be the headline number next month. 0.3 hotter than what we just got at 3.4. But the core, the underlying inflation, take out that energy pop, right, which is transitory, and core is at 2.4, which is where we've been for 40 years, right, on average. So inflation is not, but it's a good story to sell with the midterms coming up. The media is going to eat it up and just say, oh, affordability is your fault, your fault, your fault. Is it? Inflation is down from peak almost 70% since it peaked under Biden just a few years ago. 70% reduction in inflation.
15: Even if you include the energy impact, 3.4, 3.7, that's still about half of what it was during the Biden presidency.
9: We got to 9.4 was the peak inflation headline number under Biden, if you remember. And we averaged almost 6% under Biden's presidency. Now, although it was not Biden's fault, I'm not saying that. It was from Biden and Trump previously through four different sets of bills, flooding about $5.7 trillion into our economy for no reason necessary. And you print money and you throw it out with no exchange of value, and this is what you get. And it's never coming down. And that's what people need to understand. We've been on this 3% trajectory, then we just hijacked and jumped up 25% in 4 years, and now we're still running at that 3% roughly trajectory. But if you think prices are going backwards, you're delusional. It's just not really going to happen.
15: David, we've been talking about data centers a lot this year. Here is an item from Yahoo Tech. As one data center bill stalls, more proposals to protect consumers from rising energy costs are brought forward in Congress. And you've said, well, don't be afraid of this, but let's manage it properly and to the benefit of localities. Is this becoming a partisan issue? I have heard former President Obama and some Democrats, well, they want to make AI or I guess the president now says it's SI, superintelligence, not artificial intelligence, however you want to describe it. Obama is saying, let's put this front and center as a campaign issue, as a warning issue. And of course, if you're going to talk about AI, then you're talking about the data centers needed to fuel it. Where are we on this?
9: Well, I wish he would not have called it super intelligence. That's going to scare even more people, and that's going to be used as political rhetoric for the next 6 weeks or so of the elections, right? Mm-hmm. I think we should call it RPI, right? Real productivity increases. That's what it does. And that's what people understand. If you want to complain about affordability, if you want to complain about the cost of things, what we want is higher productivity per worker so we get a bigger output for less input, and therefore prices can stabilize and wages can rise, right? Because if my workers are more productive, I can pay you more money. I think your wife would probably like that, Chip, right? So if I can make you more productive by using some of these tools in some way, shape, or form, and that's every business in America, if we can augment our employees to be 20 or 30% more productive in the same amount of time, we can have wage inflation that gives them a better cost of living, a better standard of living, and we can have higher output, which gets a higher GDP, which gets a higher tax base, which solves all these problems. But again, we don't like to solve them with logic. We like to get political rant, especially this close to an election, right? So I think data centers are necessary, but I absolutely think we should have some reasonable regulation. Like we talked about Loudoun County, Virginia, right? Not too far from the farm I grew up on, and how the property taxes have been lowered significantly because of the tax revenue. We have data centers right here. I live on the south side of town. If you go out towards Springfield, you can see them everywhere. And they've created massive amounts of fantastic high-paying jobs in electrical, construction, plumbing. These are phenomenal economic engines, right? But we need to put in some sort of system where, hey, you're going to pay for your energy consumption and part of your surrounding areas. That would be the easy way to sell this correctly. And then get the facts out there and get reporters to actually dig. The water consumption that you hear about is almost mainly nonsense from my research. It certainly uses some water, but nothing to the extent that you see on media, et cetera.
15: Well, and you mentioned now there's an introduction of a technology that allows reuse of water at the complex.
9: Yeah, innovation always works out in the end. And it gets a little scariest before the dawn, typically over and over again through innovation. But we've seen over 1 million jobs, according to David Sachs, 1 million jobs created from AI directly in the last 24 months. 1 million jobs have been created. So not jobs destroyed, jobs actually created. And we see wage inflation in the jobs related directly to the building of the AI centers, the hyperscaler companies, the data centers. Construction jobs are up as much as 300% in wages in the last 4 years.
15: Okay, real productivity increase, RPI.
9: Yeah, RPI. So we're pointing it here, baby.
15: the slogan should be RPI, not RIP.
9: Correct. That's exactly right.
15: All right. 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Our longest-serving financial advisor, after David, is also a certified financial planner, and he's our resident authority on estate and tax planning, and he joins us next on Retire Smart with David Brooks.
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9: Hey, thank you so much, Chip. Yeah, joining us in the studio once again is our estate planning extraordinaire, the resident authority on all things estate planning. More letters behind his name than are in the alphabet, Mike Schutel. Mike, how are we doing this morning?
8: Doing really well, brother. Great day.
9: Yeah, it is a great day. It's a great week. We actually had one of our bigger client events of the year, our September speaker series. That was seemed to be well received.
8: Every single year, it's been a packed room, positive feedback.
9: I know. I get worried about the venues we have to keep choosing, right? It's like, how much longer can we stay? Although I love the Relevant Center where we are the last 2 years now because, man, the technology they have, the screens, everything we're showing just looks fantastic in the room. So, again, we'll maybe we ought to squeeze in there one more year, but after that, maybe it's CHI after that,
8: yeah,
9: right?
8: Yeah, absolutely. I think that's, frankly, I do think that's possible. But let me tell you, one of my favorite things about that speaker was the positive energy. Holy cow, that just such positive energy. David, all we hear about is how negative things are in the news. So much criticism of our leadership, which we're not here to stir the pot, I get it, but there's a lot going on in the world that's good, yet if you listen to the news or, you know, read the newspaper, it just sounds like the world is falling. So I wanted to have you focus on a couple of the positive things that we heard, not only in the September speaker series, but just that you're aware of. Markets are at highs. Go, David. What's some good stuff?
9: Well, yeah. I mean, we're seeing the markets are within, you know, 2 to 3 percentage points of all-time highs. They're negative this morning, a little pullback this morning as we're recording this show on a Wednesday morning. But, I mean, we have the lowest poverty level in the history of the United States.
8: Ever.
9: 10.2% ever. The lowest poverty level ever measured by the government. And this is based on data and information that was collected by the previous administration, by the way, and validated. We have, while people are nervous, and I certainly am, we have $40 trillion in debt. However, as a percent of our debt service payments from the government to GDP, we're right in the 100-year average, or about 16%. So those things are actually pretty good positives. As you mentioned, there's a lot of negative news, and we want people to know there is a lot of great things going on. Here in Nebraska, we have unemployment at 2.7%, and we're the second lowest unemployment in the entire country. And the city of Omaha, basically it's like 1.7% of those that want a job, you know. So if you want to work, this is a great place to live. Cost of living is fantastic relative to what you get to experience relative to other cities around the country. So the only thing that Omaha is missing is, you know, the big professional sports. So there's a lot of great things going on. And my brother-in-law was just in town who does some work for us, and he's retired constructor. So he came in and he's building out some of the office things we were doing here. So I had him in for 4 days, and him driving around and his knowledge of construction, he's like, holy cow, just everywhere you go, multifamily's being built, new bank buildings being built. My bank's building a new building right up the street here. We're seeing construction going on everywhere. The economy is actually doing quite well. So I think it's important people understand that, because the news is 90% negative. That's just the way it sells, right? Bad news sells. So people need to know there is good news. Now, speaking of that, when we come to estate planning, which is why I've got you on this segment, is we often talk about or criticize some estates that don't get taken care of, in particular celebrities. I've referenced like Dennis Hopper, who was the spokesman for one of the largest financial planning companies out there, who
8: That's
9: had no estate
8: guy.
9: Plan, right?
8: That's a black
9: Prince,
8: guy.
9: Prince, Michael Jackson, these estates took decades to settle and were, a cluster, you know what? And so I want you to talk about recently we lost a celebrity that was obviously dearly loved by many people who actually seems to have gotten it right, from, at least from what we've untangled of her estate.
8: That's what it's sounding like. Dolly Parton is who we're referring to, of course, and talking about another positive soul, had a lot of great energy that she sent out there. But her estate was anticipated to be around $450 million. Guess what? We're not really hearing a lot of details about. We don't know where it's going. We don't. Why? Because it was well prepared in a trust.
9: And correctly designed trust and domiciled correctly, right?
8: Correct.
9: And she actually was a resident of Tennessee, which is one of the top five states, actually, to domicile your trust. But I think it's really important people understand is you don't have to have your trust in the state you live.
8: Mm.
9: So I happen to have a trust that does not, it's not formulated here in the state of Nebraska for specific reasons. Because as my net worth grows, I want to have certain asset protections for my estate if something were to happen to me or my wife, Melissa, at the same time. But this is the critical point. People don't know what they don't know. We say it all the time, right? When it comes to estate management, whether you're charitably inclined, Dolly obviously was massively charitably inclined, and details will get released over time. But we also read that somebody who was, I think, a distant relative of hers that kind of ran one of the security details or something is kind of like, hey, I think I should get more, right? So there's always going to be somebody upset thinking they should get a bigger part. But the thing I want to point out is I believe that person was cared for in the estate. There were some instructions left, just didn't like the amount of whatever was bequeathed
8: Indeed.
9: To her. But here's the point is, if you want to disinherit a relative or a family member, you need to intentionally give them something so you're telling the judge, if it ever got back to it, no, I thought of this person. In fact, I thought clearly and left a very specific amount or instruction to the person. So while a lot of the estate plans we deal with for everyday retirees are simple percentages, we have three children, we're just going to leave about a third to each kid or maybe 30% each and 10% to charities, et cetera. So those are percentages. But when you get into a complicated estate north of $20, $50, $100, $450 million, you may have specific assets that you want going somewhere, not just percentages, and you don't want to create fire sales for assets that would lose their value if you went to sell them. I can think of like Jay Leno, his car collection is worth about what Dolly's estate is
8: Indeed.
9: Apparently now.
8: Indeed.
9: So these are things that he was talking about actually in a recent interview watch. But anyway, so let's just talk about why it's so important people understand how estate planning works, number one, no matter what the size of their estate, and then two, how to get educated on this stuff so they can figure out, do I need to update it? Because you and I know we have clients come in all the time and they meet with us or hire us to become their retirement planners. And look, we did our estate plan 5 years ago. We're good.
8: Mm-hmm.
9: And is that always true?
8: I would humbly disagree. You know, it's one of those things where, is it something that you look forward to opening up and going through all of it each and every time? No, but you worked a lifetime to build it. Let's make darn sure that's taken care of, because how often do people fight? Almost all the time. Even in loving families, there's tensions that arise.
9: And it doesn't have to be big dollar amounts.
8: No.
9: I can tell you from my own experience, I think I've talked about on this radio show, my mom lost her husband. It's been about 3.5 years now. The five children from her husband's side, who were like, you know, they're stepbrothers and sisters to me.
8: Yep.
9: I've known them since I was literally in third grade. So I've we don't speak anymore.
8: Right.
9: And we're talking about over about $120,000. Those relationships have been severed. Simply because the state of Virginia, where he passed away, he left his will, because they got divorced and got remarried, so it's a little bit confusing. But in between, the estate plan got changed, and then so he left my mom nothing, basically. And Virginia law says you can't, if you're married over 10 years, you have to give your spouse half, right? Unless there's a specific reason why. And so we're like, look, my mom deserves to get some of this dollars. And so anyway, we end up settling, getting a trust set up. We don't need the money. No siblings here want any of them. We just want my mom provided for with income from the trust until she's no longer
8: Truly.
9: Here, and then that money will go back to those kids. But it took 2 years for us. And lots of wasted costs with attorneys, et cetera.
8: The attorneys in the courtroom are typically
9: that's always the winner, right?
8: The winner.
9: So it was over $25,000 between both sides spent that could have been for the benefit of my mom and ultimately passing to them when my mom, unfortunately, will no longer be here. And she's in her mid-80s. I mean, it's just, but unfortunately, dollar signs change. And I've seen this people fight over $40,000, $20,000 and break relationships. When you think of the grand scheme of things, is it really worth it? But all this can be avoided if you communicate openly and upfront to your kids or, you know, whoever you're going to leave, your siblings. At least you don't tell them dollar amounts, of course, but we encourage them to have those conversations. That's one of the reasons I think we like to give out that smart document checklist, right?
8: Indeed, I used it.
9: Yeah, it's incredibly valuable. So all right, so there's a class coming up. You're going to go over a lot of this stuff. When is this class?
8: Indeed, this class is going to be coming up on Tuesday, September 29th or Wednesday, September 30th at 6:30 in our office at the Midwest Learning Center. Now, it's the same content each night, so you don't need to come to both nights, but we surely would like to see people come by. And I would just make one other comment. On a positive note about Nebraska, you know, being a landowner and everything, I sometimes gripe about the property taxes, but on a very positive...
9: As you should.
8: Yeah, let's keep it positive here, David. I don't want to get into that. But in any event, Nebraska is very forward-looking with a lot of their estate laws. You can build a very strong estate plan here without the utilization of a trust. So let me just take 2 seconds to talk about this. Trusts are one of the most powerful estate planning instruments out there when used correctly, but they can also be very expensive and not necessary in a lot of situations. So we will cover that in brevity during the class, but we would encourage everybody here, especially that is a resident of Nebraska, to engage with an estate plan attorney so you can discern what's the right
9: solution. And we'll have an attorney at the class with
8: you,
9: right?
8: We will. Well, so. Yours truly.
9: Let's disclose. You do have a law degree, but you are not a practicing attorney.
8: I tell you what,
9: But we'll have Colin Kastrick there at the class as well.
8: Colin is who I look to, and he's a great resource for us.
9: And just for full disclosure, Colin wrote my estate plan. So, so again, the class, if you want to attend, go to retiresmartnow.com, click attend an event. It's Tuesday, September 29th or Wednesday, September 30th, 6:30 at the Midwest Learning Center. You just have to RSVP. We do need you to register, but it is no charge and no obligation. Of course, we hope you'll find it valuable. Thanks for stopping in the studio, Mike.
8: Thanks for having me.
9: All right, Chip, what do we have next?
15: Up next, you have questions. 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
15: Welcome back to Retire Smart with David Brooks. I'm Chip Maxwell. Into the Q&A we go. The responses in our question and answer segment are for educational and entertainment purposes only and are not personalized financial, investment, or legal advice. We do not have access to questioners' complete individual circumstances. Please consult your own financial advisor before acting on any information discussed. David, these are questions from the September speaker series. We invited the audience to write questions during the presentation, and then you and Jesse Iwuji did a Q&A afterwards. We got to a dozen or so. We can never get to all of them, but we use them right here in the radio show. And here's the first one. You mentioned preparing for market volatility and economic shockwaves. Could you give us more examples of how your philosophy applies to retirement? Maybe you could summarize Jesse's philosophy for us and then talk about how it applies to people in retirement.
9: Well, you just want to be prepared for the outliers that can come in life, right? And so like Jesse's talking about when things personally kind of get out of whack and you got to persevere, you got to step through it, you got to push through because the sun will come up tomorrow, right? The sun's coming up tomorrow. And if you're a person of faith like I am, and Jesse mentioned his faith, that's a strong core value that most of us that are of faith have, that knowing, hey, I know the end of the story, so I might as well make the best of what I've got now with the time I have on this earth as the way I'm in this human form. But when it comes to the market volatility, specific to us managing the dollars that our clients have entrusted to us, my philosophy is pretty simple. Listen, you can't have all your dollars in a full risk-on asset class all the time. Now, the reality is the markets, the more risk you take in an effort, basically the idea is the more return you could potentially get. But that's the word potential. And we have portfolios that are 100% aggressive, 100% equities all the time, and they achieve higher rates of return over longer time periods. However, they have bigger drawdowns, bigger volatility or beta within the portfolio. So when it comes specifically to managing dollars, our philosophy is basically the older that you get, typically the less volatility you're going to want to experience. Now, we start with a baseline score. We have a risk score and a volatility measurement. We measure every client's portfolio when they walk in the door for the first time. And then we suggest what we believe that volatility or baseline measurement should be on a portfolio that we would construct. And of course, the client agrees or disagrees with us, and then we tweak that proposal. And then they actually sign an investment policy statement that's the volatility they're comfortable taking and an expected rate of return. Of course, there's no guarantees. And so the way we achieve that lower volatility is understanding some of your assets should have zero risk or no risk. Some of your assets should be in more defensive type things. Some of your assets should be in alternative forms of investment. When I say alternative, Chip, I'm talking about non-correlated returns. So the big asset classes, the big three, are stocks, bonds, or cash. Those are what we call the big three asset allocators, right? So stocks are going to be volatile, but they're going to grow over time. Bonds are considered a little more safe, right? They pay you income, so they're the defensive part of the portfolio, and then cash. And then we add into there something that has no risk. Like bonds do have risk. When rates rise, which they did and they currently are, fixed income instruments go down in value. They lose money. And over the last 5 years, if you had a long bond portfolio, you got crushed. I mean, you're talking north of 20% decline in your safe side of your investment. And we see this when portfolios come in from other firms all the time. So what do we do?
15: No flexibility, no adaptability. Went right into the buzzsaw.
9: So we look for things that can and by using things like option contracts in some of our portfolios, we can put what's called a buffered portfolio together where we can limit some of the upside because we're selling a call above the market and that premium is then buying some downside protection called a put. But basically, so there's a myriad of ways to put this together. And most of our clients will have somewhere between 5 and 7 different methodologies simultaneously running. Some of them more aggressive, some of them zero risk to the client. And you can use things that have no risk. That can be cash, money markets. You can buy certificate of deposits. You can buy market-linked CDs if they're appropriate at the time. You could buy things like MIGAs, which is a multi-year guaranteed annuity. It's like a CD from an insurance company. Now, it's backed by the full faith and credit of said insurance company, but they'll guarantee you rate of return with their full faith and backing. Or you could buy a fixed indexed annuity, which has a zero floor, again, guaranteed by the full faith and credit of said insurance company, but has some form of upside metric, basically a percentage of the gain, again, is simply using an option contract on the market. So all these are myriads of ways to help clients get to the risk score they want with the rate of return return we think they'll need to succeed with the retire they're desiring. So it's a little complex for me to explain in, you know, 2 minutes or so here on the radio, but that's why our report card goes so in depth in this, and we explain our philosophy and how we work this through.
15: Well, let me try this on you, because I am not one of the number crunchers here. I am not trained as a financial strategist, but sometimes when I think about what we do, you know, on your phone, if you take a wrong turn, somehow get sidetracked, your phone will recalibrate. Okay, given what's happened, now what's the best way to get where you need to be? And I think that's what we do. Maybe you made a mistake. Maybe you didn't do anything wrong. Some economic or political wild card factor came into play and messed up your plan. Well, my father-in-law, whom you know, gave me a book 1 year saying, "Who moved my cheese?" I can't remember who the author is, but the idea is, okay, maybe somebody took your cheese. Maybe, well, you're just going to sit
9: Blanchard,
15: there.
9: That Kenneth Blanchard, I think.
15: I can't remember. It could well be.
9: The one-minute manager, who moved my cheese, he wrote a couple,
15: okay. Well, it would fit. It would make sense, because the point was, are you just going to sit around and pout that, oh, my perfect plan got messed up? We'll get moving. Let's go. Let's pivot. Let's recalibrate. Let's figure out what's your best course of action now. And that was kind of the recurring theme.
9: Well, and that's the big thing, is we're proactive too in tweaking the portfolios. When we make major shifts in allocations, we'll typically send a video out to clients or something, letting them know, hey, and that doesn't happen all that often, but that's when we see real danger on the horizon, if you will. And then the advisors, and we do macro investment thesis every Monday morning here. So we go through what we see in the markets currently. Taylor Anderson, who's one of our portfolio analysts, he sits in front of, we go through a ton of data, charts, et cetera, on all the markets, et cetera, every Monday with all the advisors in the training session, basically, so they know exactly what's going on versus, this is not a set it and forget it portfolio, right? This is not a set it and forget it financial plan. Everything adjusts in real time based on the real needs of the clients.
15: Next question, David. What percentage of your 1,000 clients do you have invested in annuities? You have a competitor that is not a fan of them, so just wondering if you recommend them.
9: So I just mentioned that actually in the previous call, or previous question. Fixed annuities, MIGAs, and or fixed indexed annuities are a couple different types. We do not typically ever use variable annuities. We have clients that do come to us owning them because they have a lot of expenses and fees, and we don't like fees if we can avoid them. Typically, we will sometimes recommend annuities for clients. I don't know the exact percentage, but it's for the last 5 years, it's been a better asset class than long bonds. Now, the interest rates on the long bond is over 5%. So this is where we start. If we could get 5 to 7% guaranteed on a longer maturity bond, that may be something we shift asset allocation to. So we're not pigeonholed to any one strategy or any one thing. You know, and the competitors that say this, I believe I know who he's talking about, because he does it on the radio. It's funny, is we often see his clients come in that have these products in their portfolio. So I would challenge the efficacy of that said person, but anyway, because we see the work. But these things can work as a no-risk investment for a portion of the assets, depending on what the risk allocation or the beta that each individual client is comfortable stomaching, if you will. So, yeah, it's something our advisors do recommend oftentimes. And also, you can buy guaranteed income from an insurance company, so it can be useful to use these products in certain situations. Like right now, I think Brad was on our show a month or so ago. We were talking about, unfortunately, the news came out, Social Security's, you know, 1 quarter sooner, that they're going to potentially, you know, reduce benefits by an estimated 18%. So we're just talking about, depending on your age right now, if you were 60 and that were going to happen in 7 years, which is what they're saying, you could invest a certain amount of dollars and buy a guaranteed income check from an insurance company to replace that missing income if that's something you thought was appropriate. And so you're simply trading dollars for future cash flow for income. And so it's just a decision if somebody wants to use that or not. Now, we typically don't want to add what we call rider charges on those annuities if we can avoid them. But in some circumstances, the folks need the guaranteed or want or desire that guaranteed income. When I say guaranteed, again, full faith and credit of the insurance carrier that would be providing it.
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15: Welcome back to Retire Smart with David Brooks. I'm Chip Maxwell. Dave, we've got a lot of local items lined up for the final segment here. The first one is, you shared this with the team. This is a headline from WWT Channel 6. Omaha Public Schools raises property tax levy after $50.6 million budget error. So levy goes up 8 cents. That's a 7%
9: increase. And how many people were fired? I'm sorry, who was fired?
15: I think that number was zero.
9: How many school board members resigned?
15: Yeah.
9: Okay, so, you know, I'll just
15: calm down
9: here.
15: How do you really feel about this, David?
9: Well, I'm calling all Omaha Public School commissioners need to resign today. The whole board should just get out. I would be down there with pitchforks and fire. You know, I mean, it's you should be marching on these meetings, folks. A $50 million error. Oops. Oh, well, you know, do I get my raise this year? Oh, I do. That's great. I'm sorry. Mm-hmm. This is absolute ridiculous incompetency. And you as a taxpayer should not. And I don't think you should stand for it. And the only way you're going to do anything is to make your voice heard. And unfortunately, when you go to a school board meeting, and I've gone to a couple here, I don't have any kids in school, but I care about the budget. When you show up there, there's might 5 to 8 citizens sitting in the pews, right, if you will. And so I think we need to start getting people to rise up and demand accountability. A private company does this. What happens to them, Chip? They're out of business. They go bankrupt.
15: Heads are going to roll.
9: Yeah. People are fired. And if they don't have enough and it's negative, it's absolutely ridiculous. The $30 million mistake last year, right? Double tap. Oh, we just thought we had $30 million extra. I'm sorry. Fire that person and make their name public.
15: Now, one of the board members was trying to blame the state for it, for mismanaging the state calculation.
9: What is the board member's responsibility to overview and oversight this? Yeah. But you know what? The board members, they don't do anything but show up to the meeting. I'm sorry. They fire them all. And by the way, any of them that want to come on the show, you have an open invitation. Just get a hold of Chip Maxwell.
15: Well, speaking of state supervision of local finance, Mike Foley, the state auditor, has been busy, as always.
9: Boy, we're going to get a lot of people fired today. Let's go. Well,
15: this is also WWT6. State auditor calls for Douglas County Assistance Program reform. And I'll just tack on to that, David. You shared a Lincoln Journal Star item about a state audit uncovering $1 billion in accounting errors by the Lancaster County Treasurer's Office. Oh, what's going on here?
9: incompetent people that are not held accountable. There's no accountability in government employees. Zero. I'm sorry. This is ridiculous. And when you pay your property tax bill, which mine just got another postcard with a little pink card in the mail, you know, we're going to raise it again. I'm sorry. People should get absolutely, really, I'll say what I really want, but you know, we're on the radio here. But I'm telling you, it's time to demand serious accountability and get people terminated, fire them, take away pensions, take away benefits. This is the only way we're going to get action. Accountability is not something you do to somebody, Chip. It's something you do for them. That's how we lead here. We're a meritocracy. Employees here do well. They have an opportunity to grow and move up the ladder, if you will, and get economic benefits from that. We have to run the government the same way. But there's no accountability because it's not your money.
15: Well, to that point, what Mike Foley, what the state auditor said about Douglas County was that the county spent about $74
9: to administer
15: on administrative costs for every $100 in financial assistance provided.
9: That's insane.
15: And then apparently there was no follow-through to make sure that these cards that are given out.
9: They're giving out gift cards, $100 gift cards.
15: Well, right? Cigarettes, alcohol, toys, you know, candy, things. They're not, the funds are not supposed to be used for those kinds of purchases.
9: This is not the government's job, and we need to stop acting like it is. And, you know, it's going to become a crisis here. And, of course, you know, I actually had lunch with the governor at a tailgate last week and the governor's mansion. I criticized Governor Pillen a bit here because, you know, we had a surplus here just 2 years ago, pretty robust surplus on the state. And now we have a shortfall. And it's because at every level of government, there's no accountability. And it was before my time here, but you did have a governor at one point come in and basically mandate about a 5% cut across the board. I forget who it was. This is the type of things we need now. I'm sorry. You can shrink government. I know it's like, what? You should shrink government. School board should shrink. I mean, the amount of students has not changed in Omaha in over four decades. Yet the administrative class in both healthcare and education have grown by 1600 and 1900% respectively, the amount of jobs. There's no more doctors really out there. Doctors have grown in the last four decades by 3%. Administrative jobs, 1,900%. And you wonder why healthcare costs so much. We are just creating an insane amount of administrative work to administer the gift card. If you want to help somebody, give them the $100 gift card. Why does that cost $74 to do that, right? I mean, I can tell you, I complain about a pet tax I have to pay for my pet in the county I live in, and it costs them more money to administer this $12 pet tax than paying the salaries of the people that administer it than they actually collect in revenue. It's insanity.
15: Well, speaking of the county in which you live, let's move to Sarpy County now from Douglas County. Now, you're out there in Gretna, but this is down where I am in Bellevue. The city council recently approved $50 million in additional bonds for a water park. So now the total price tag is $110 million. It's, well, about double what it was supposed to be. This is KMTV3 that we're getting this info from. And there are concerns. There are fans of it. But when you look at the social media posts about that, there's a lot more. There's concern about the current cost overrun and will there be more cost overruns?
9: Yes, there will be.
15: Well, and the profitability.
9: In my humble opinion, of course.
15: See, so this is the, the bonds being issued for this. So ultimately, the taxpayer is on the hook. And it's premised on 600,000 people per year coming to the water park. That sounds optimistic, to put it charitably.
9: That means they need 50,000 unique visitors every month, 12 months a year.
15: I don't know. I'm not an expert on amusement parks, but
9: I worked in a water park and I was a lifeguard.
15: That sounds like a pretty robust estimate.
9: That's a real robust. I worked at a place called Watermania. At Watermania and Wet and Wild were the
15: two
9: massive.
15: I should have known in your Forrest Gump life, you also did something in this area.
9: Well, you know, yeah. I had a lot of jobs when I was younger because I there were some fringe benefits being a lifeguard in Florida when my body looked pretty good as an 18-year-old.
15: I wasn't going to comment on that.
9: Tan, Florida boy. Anyway, it was fun time. But, you know, that was just a part-time thing because my roommate did that and I started doing it. It was quite fun working the wave pool. But anyway, this is another negligent spending of not your dollar. You're spending somebody else's dollar and the taxpayers have got to start fighting back.
15: Hey, now you alluded to this earlier in the show. So you're going through the drive-thru in a local restaurant and you get the bill and you shared it with us. So I've got a copy of it in front of me. There's something on here called the operational support surcharge of 4%. It's not the restaurant tax. This is, I don't know what this is.
9: A creative way to add 4% to the bill without raising the price on the menu. And of course, you know, is this legal? You know, I don't know. Certainly, you know, if it's disclosed, I would think it would be. Like I said, we get surcharges for fuel when you're delivering certain goods. Like if we order, you know, furniture, desks and things as we do, sometimes there's a surcharge because it costs more for them to ship it today than it did when diesel was lower, right? So you can understand that and you can agree to pay it or not agree to pay it. But here, this just showed up. And this wasn't me, by the way. This is one of our advisors that went to this particular restaurant. And, and it's a taco place. We'll be nice and not give their name. Well, actually, I guess we should talk. It's Javi's Tacos because it's on YouTube right now. If you're watching it, the receipt's on the board there.
15: Okay.
9: Now the surcharge, you're also paying sales tax on that surcharge, right? So that's a before tax item. So why not just raise the price of the tacos, right? 4%. That would be nominal if it was $12 or whatever for the two tacos. Make it $12.49, right? And just be upfront with it. People understand inflation is real and your input costs, but I just think this is a bad look for the restaurant because...
15: Boy, you're right. It wasn't a surcharge on the food purchase. The surcharge went in first, then the tax was calculated.
9: And I would assume they have some disclosure on the drive-thru menu or on the menu when you walk in. I don't know, but if they don't, that would be something I would challenge the legality of it.
15: It does say at the bottom of the receipt, 4% operational surcharge will automatically be added to all checks to help cover the rising costs of employee benefits and wages. Well, okay, but employee benefits and wages,
9: that's the normal cost of doing business.
15: That should be part of the price of the items.
9: So every time we hire a new employee, should we raise our fee structure? You know, that's ridiculous.
15: Yikes. That'll do it for this week. 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
9: 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Fall looks like it's here. Have a blessed and prosperous week. We'll talk to you next time.
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2: Some tough conditions. I'm Paul Stephens, Fox News. A strengthening nor'easter continuing to barrel up the East Coast, leaving one man dead in Brooklyn, New York. A swimmer said to be missing off of Long Island, and more than 70,000 customers without power across the Northeast. Fox Weather's Caroline Elliott on Long Island.
3: This is not a hurricane, but it sure does feel like one. So some of those reports this morning, we're seeing 81 mile per hour wind gusts at Montauk, at JFK, 56 miles per hour. And here on Long Beach, it's really touch and go. So we do see that wind pick up a little bit at times, and then at other times it dies down like we're seeing right now. And that's really the nature of this storm. We know this nor'easter, it does move a lot different than your traditional tropical system and the way it spins. So at times you'll see those bands move through, bringing that heavy rain and high wind like we're seeing right now. And then at times it does get a little bit more normal and a little more calm. So that's why at this time officials are still telling people to stay off the roads and stay inside.
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4: People who live here in Ocean City say this is the worst flooding they've experienced since Sandy. That rain is coming down really heavy once again. That's because the storm is actually swinging back towards the Jersey Shore. So we're expected to be the final bullseye. It was hard to place during the forecast, but now it's looking like the Jersey Shore is it for the worst impacts. We have streets submerged in water, row after row. Dozens of streets have been underwater since yesterday. It has receded a little bit, but this morning's high tide is really our last big shot at significant additional flooding. We have some roads still closed here in Ocean City as forecasters expect us to get this heavy rain on and off throughout the afternoon. Crews yesterday in Ocean City were busy sending high water trucks, multiple of them, to go rescue people who were stuck.
2: And coastal flooding will continue to impact New York City for some time. 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
5: College football, fifth-year running back Vincent Genatone out of North Platte had two touchdowns as Nebraska opened Big Ten Conference play with a 31-13 victory over Michigan State in East Lansing on Saturday. With the win, Nebraska moved to 4-0 on the season and 1-0 in the conference. Nebraska totaled 369 yards and held Sparty to 257, including a 157-39 advantage in rushing yards. NU hosts Maryland this Saturday, homecoming. The Iowa Hawkeyes with a dramatic last play of the game win on Saturday. Hank Brown with a touchdown pass to Reese Vanderzee with 2 seconds left to give Iowa a 20-19 victory over Michigan in Ann Arbor. In Ames in the Big 12, Utah defeated Iowa State 31-17. I'm Terry Leahy.
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6: Today will be a near copy and paste of what we saw yesterday, where we'll start out with overcast skies and spotty drizzle, and then by the afternoon we'll gradually see the cloud cover dissipate and see some sunshine. There will also be some morning fog. Temperatures will warm up to the lower 70s, and then tonight we'll see the cloud cover return. From the First Alert 6 Weather Center, I'm meteorologist Bo Fogle.
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0: and a swimmer missing off Long Island. More than 40 million people across 10 states are bracing for the heavy rains, damaging winds, and coastal flooding as the states deploy emergency teams. Fox's Caroline Elliott reports from Long Island.
1: Here on Long Island, but it is another windy day here on Long Beach. We were looking at some of those reports from overnight, and we saw 81 mile per hour wind gusts at Montauk. And here on Long Beach, we're still seeing 49 miles per hour. In fact, it is so windy, it's even making the surfers over here nervous. This week, we have seen surfers out here trying to get in on some of the action when waves were really high. We know, of course, that wind will continue to be the big story out here. We've already seen some of those damage reports with downed power lines and trees around Long Island, with some of those power outages now at around 30,000 customers without power.
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2: We're still getting some of that heavy rain right now, and we still have a lot of streets totally submerged in water, that water coming right up to some people's homes. But a lot of these homes have been raised since Sandy. So people I've been talking to say only the older homes really are looking at some of the damage from this. The newer homes seem to be protected because they're up on pilings. But we've had water sticking around here because of the high tide cycles. The bay, that's where all of this water is coming from, and it's several feet deep.
0: Coastal flooding will continue to impact New York City, spreading to parts of the Bronx and northern Queens. 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
4: A check of Nebraska and Iowa prices at the pump on this Sunday. According to AAA, the average price of regular in Nebraska is at $4.36 today, down from Saturday. The national average today is $4.48. Diesel is at $6.15 today, also down from Saturday. Regular in Iowa is at $4.27 today. That's down. Diesel averages $6.19 today in Iowa. Number one ranked Nebraska volleyball with a 25-19, 25-10, 25-12 sweep of Ohio State Saturday night. 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
5: Today will be a near copy and paste of what we saw yesterday, where we'll start out with overcast skies and spotty drizzle, and then by the afternoon we'll gradually see the cloud cover dissipate and see some sunshine. There will also be some morning fog. Temperatures will warm up to the lower 70s, and then tonight we'll see the cloud cover return. From the First Alert 6 Weather Center, I'm meteorologist Bo Fogle.
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0: People who live in these homes are telling me this is the worst flooding they have seen since Sandy, and some of them even think that it's actually sticking around a little bit longer than it did with that storm. But how deep this water gets, you can imagine. People aren't really leaving these homes at this point. I saw a lot of neighbors on their porches talking to each other from their porches yesterday. Amazingly here, most people have power, so they're able to kind of hunker down and ride this out from inside, but some people are still trying to get out.
1: And we have word now there are four American tourists among six people killed after an explosion leveled a building Friday in Athens, Greece. The two American couples were staying in the building in the historic district right near the Acropolis. The blast also injuring two people in a neighboring building and sending debris flying as far as three blocks away. The mayor of Athens says at this point a major gas leak is thought to be the cause, but a full investigation is underway. 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
3: College football. Fifth-year running back Vincent Genatone out of North Platte had two touchdowns as Nebraska opened Big Ten Conference play with a 31-13 victory over Michigan State in East Lansing on Saturday. With the win, Nebraska moved to 4-0 on the season and 1-0 in the conference. Nebraska totaled 369 yards and held Sparty to 257, including a 157-39 advantage in rushing yards. NU hosts Maryland this Saturday, homecoming. The Iowa Hawkeyes with a dramatic last play of the game win on Saturday. Hank Brown with a touchdown pass to Reese Vanderzee with 2 seconds left to give Iowa a 20-19 victory over Michigan in Ann Arbor. In Ames in the Big 12, Utah defeated Iowa State 31-17. I'm Terry Leahy.
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4: Today will be a near copy and paste of what we saw yesterday, where we'll start out with overcast skies and spotty drizzle, and then by the afternoon we'll gradually see the cloud cover dissipate and see some sunshine. There will also be some morning fog. Temperatures will warm up to the lower 70s, and then tonight we'll see the cloud cover return. From the First Alert 6 Weather Center, I'm meteorologist Bo Fogle.
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8: 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I'm Mike Bauer, and I'm so glad you're spending part of your day with us. 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And I mentioned Omaha. They also have three other locations conveniently located all throughout Nebraska, Kearney, Lincoln, and Grand Island as well. You can find Eli and the entire team at Stonebridge online at stonebridgeiwm.com, or honestly, just pick up the phone, give them a call, 866-295-5146. And Eli, you know, I always like to jump right into news stories and fire away at you guys and the entire incredibly knowledge team at Stonebridge. And right off the bat, the new BLS jobs report says the labor market is holding up, right? Bureau of Labor Statistics. I was trying to make it easy on myself to not say all that, but BLS. A different measure, though, says roughly one in four workers are what's called, and I'm using radio air quotes. If you're watching on the podcast, I'm actually doing it, functionally unemployed. Let's unpack that.

0: today, and specifically how it could threaten your retirement timeline, especially if you're within 10 years of the finish line. So when this report comes out and says that roughly one in four Americans are, quote, functionally unemployed, how do we unpack this? What's the real scoop here?
1: Yeah, you know, it's interesting. These reports can in a way answer different questions, but, you know, BLS, or Bureau of Labor Statistics, basically said that
0: payrolls... Not easy to say.
1: Yeah, not easy. It's a tongue twister.
0: That's why I went.
1: But hey, we both nailed it, so congrats to us. But so the BLS says that payrolls rose by 162,000 in August, and unemployment held at 4.1%. So the latest reading was 24.9 for July, but that's a broader measure. So it also, so it treats people as functionally unemployed when they can't get the full-time work they want, or their earnings fall below the wage threshold. So the useful question really isn't what number's real here. It's more about how dependent is my retirement plan on my paycheck continuing exactly as planned. So near retirement income durability is really what we focus on, and that's part of retirement risk. So, you know, in short, the two statistics here really measure different problems, but both can be true. But I think in terms of retirement, your retirement plan really depends on income streams, and not the, you know, your income stream, not the national average here. And if five more earning years are essential for your plan, then those years really should be stress tested.
0: Eli, I know we're going to unpack functional unemployment, but I want to unpack what you just said too. When you say income durability, what do you mean by that?
1: Yeah, income that essentially isn't tied to market volatility. So when we think about income in retirement, we're really, when you imagine in your head what retirement looks like and you see this picture, think of that like a puzzle. And different areas of planning are the little puzzle pieces that we have to put together to create that vision, to make it real. The foundational corner piece, when you think about that puzzle, is your income. And when you think about all the different incomes you can have in retirement, that foundational piece is, it's Social Security, of course, because that's guaranteed income that is not subject to market volatility, but other sources as well, right? It might come from your investments, it could come from you know, pensions, other things like that. But it's having income durability in times of volatility that's especially useful for retirees, because you don't want your lifestyle and your income changing because the market changed, right? And so that's something where we really want to stress test that and say, well, what's our income plan? And I'll tell you, Mike, most people I meet with have never had anyone ever show them a written income plan for, hey, here's your income sources in retirement. Here's the tax effects of that, of those income sources. But really sitting down and stress testing your income against different market conditions. Because, you know, we want a plan that works not only when everything's going great, but when things don't go great too, when life happens, right?
0: Yeah. What happens when life happens? And, you know, you mentioned income durability, and I love that phrase. And if you're listening right now and you're thinking, you know what, I haven't heard that from my advisor, or I haven't even started thinking about that element of my plan and having income durability, give the team at Stonebridge Wealth Systems a call, 866-295-5146. Have your calendar ready when you call, because you're going to get right on their calendar, 866-295-5146. Or you can always go online, begin the process at stonebridgeiwm.com. And don't forget, they do have Eli's in Omaha. He's the branch director there, but they also have locations in Kearney, Lincoln, and Grand Island. Okay, so let's get back to the beginning, functionally unemployed. Let's make it really simple. If somebody's never heard that phrase before, what does that mean? Let's expand on that idea a little bit more.
1: Yeah, so functional unemployment essentially is the tougher household question. Is the work that you're doing actually providing enough hours and income for you to function financially? So that's what functional unemployment would be. So essentially, you know, someone can have a job and still fall into that category, right? And that doesn't really make the Bureau of Labor Statistics number wrong, but it does tell you that the measures just have different drops, right? And so the LICEP methodology, right? And that's that, to throw that out there, the Ludwig Institute for Shared Economic Prosperity, or nice. LICEP, but essentially their methodology is a little bit different than the BLS, or the Bureau of Labor Statistics number. So those two different measures have different jobs. They're really looking at different things. But for retirement planning, and this is our focus, right? That's what we do. The second question matters more, because a paycheck that looks intact on paper, or looks okay on paper, can still be weakening the plan overall. And so the key points here are employment status and income adequacy are not the same thing, right? You can be employed but not have adequate income.
0: Yeah.
1: And underemployment can weaken a retirement plan before your job goes away or disappears, right? And the planning question is whether earned income really remains dependable enough to fund the plan, right? Or if we need to look at other sources here.
0: So, you know, since we're talking about this Bureau of Labor Statistics jobs report, and Eli, you know this, anybody listening knows this, right? You see a headline, you see a report, you see, you know, the Fed does something, does nothing with the interest rates. Whatever the headline is, you got people reacting on both sides, very, very different ends of the spectrum, and taking whatever data fits them to, you know, hey, here's the labor report, and because it supports my side, it's a good report. And it doesn't support my side, it's a bad report. So, but let's unpack some of the bad numbers, because the government's saying that some sectors lost jobs. And the information sector lost the most, not just mm-hmm. Some vague category that nobody's ever heard of, but the information sector, data folks, website folks, broadcasters, I'm taking that one personally, and you know, publishers, IT. Why should somebody approaching retirement care about that specifically?
1: Well, I think, you know, the stuff that makes this, I think when you have a broader view, to look at 1 month of job losses and then pretend that you know the cause is not good reasoning overall, right? And so the BLS, Bureau of Labor Statistics, tells us that, you know, information employment fell by about 23,000 jobs, in August. And that includes, you know, losses in data processing and web hosting and publishing and broadcasting. It doesn't tell us that AI, for example, caused those losses, right? But what matters for someone close to retirement is that, you know, your career, you might not think of it that way, but it's an asset, right? And
0: yeah.
1: It can be concentrated in one employer, right? So you've got your career is a return driver, so to speak, right? But it also is a risk, right? When you have return, there's risk with any source of return, right? And so it's concentrated, that risk is concentrated in one employer, one industry, one skill set. And so we typically diversify investment risk all the time. You know, 5 years from retirement, some folks, it might make sense to be asking how concentrated the household is in one paycheck. But again, I think the takeaway here is that labor statistics shouldn't be turned into casual stories that the data doesn't really support.
0: Right.
1: You know, and human capital, you know, in a way can be concentrated just like an investment portfolio would. But that's something to look at. And then near retirement, just making sure that you have enough liquidity, sort of a runway in place. And, you know, potentially looking at, you know, if it was necessary, career transition, a plan for that can create additional options. So again, you don't want to be blindsided by changes, I think is the takeaway here.
0: So, you know, if somebody's listening and they're like, hey, that's not me. I'm not in the information sector. I work, you know, I own a farm. My family does. I work in, you know, I work in a different era. How does this spill into the retirement plans of folks who aren't even in those industries when we talk about, you know, the other folks, maybe even within a family unit, the parents, spouses, people who thought they were already done working. And, you know, like I said, folks who are listening and thinking, hey, that's not me specifically. I don't work in IT or what have you.
1: Yeah. Well, I mean, the thing for anyone here, it really could apply to anyone, regardless of what industry they're in. But the thing to plan around is what happens, you know, I guess what's dangerous to people is not just simply losing a potential 5 years of salary here towards the end of your career, but there's different planning levers that can move and be affected by that at the same time. So that's contributions and employer matching, that stuff stops, right? Or health coverage is something that becomes your responsibility then before Medicare eligibility. Social Security you might be forced to claim it sooner than you expected. So yeah. It really changes your entire plan here overall. Portfolio withdrawals at the same time, just like claiming Social Security earlier, you might have to start taking withdrawals from your portfolio before you expected. And if the markets are down when that happens, then the thing is, none of us control it. Nobody knows, no one has a crystal ball really that shows what the market happens here. But if the markets are down when that happens to you, if that does happen to you, you've got a sequence risk that's much greater than what you'd expect here, where you are essentially putting more stress on your investments and if the market's down, it can be very, very hard to recover from withdrawals and market losses at the same time.
0: I mean, Eli, I think for me, you know, the lesson here is nobody can predict the future. You just mentioned the crystal ball. Don't predict the future. Stress test it. Don't wait for a potential layoff to discover your plan B. If your retirement date depends on your paycheck, your paycheck is part of your retirement risk. 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
0: Welcome back to the Retirement Compass Radio Show. 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So, you know, we talked a little bit about jobs recently. Here's another thing that can throw a retirement plan off track. We got a question at a workshop, a couple just getting into retirement, but spending more time for aging parents. They didn't plan for it. And that role reversal, right? A lot of times, Eli, we talk about, okay, maybe you have an adult child that you're helping out after college or something like that. But sometimes that role reversal can be pretty jarring. When a gentleman raised his hand at a workshop and said, and I quote here, I jotted it down, "My wife and I are just getting into retirement, but now we're spending more and more time taking care of our aging parents. We didn't really plan for this." I think a lot of people don't plan for that. That's got to be pretty jarring, doesn't it?
1: Yeah, it's a big change. I think emotionally, that's a big change for a lot of folks. And financially, it can be really stressful too, especially when it's compounded or added on top of, you know, still caring for your own kids as well and kind of getting them on their feet. And so, but it's a big role change for a lot of families. And one day, you know, when you think about that change, you're the child, you're the one that's being taken care of. And
0: right,
1: the next day, you're coordinating doctors and bills and transportation and all these decisions. And you know, I watch my family members kind of go through this, and my parents, and you know, my mom especially, really take on stuff for her family and how stressful that was for her because it lasted more than a decade. And you know, I think the big thing that hits people is it really, it takes up time, it takes up money, and it also takes up your bandwidth, your decision capacity and your energy, right? And so, you know, what oftentimes when I help clients with this, the stuff we really want to focus on, you know, for anyone that's starting to take on this role is what the parent has already, what's in place, right? And so when you think about that, what's their income? What do they have for savings? What sort of insurance might they have? What's their housing situation? And does that need to change? Are there housing options or decisions we need to make for the future? Is power of attorney in place, healthcare authority? And who makes the decisions in some of those? Is that all set up? And so it's almost like creating a second retirement plan, but it's around someone else in a way. But it's really, it's something that can take a lot of planning in addition to your own. But again, I just encourage folks, if it's something you're going through, you don't need to go through it alone and you don't need to guess at the problems. It's something where, you know, every day I sit down with families that are going through something similar and we help them organize everything and really put it into a cohesive, intentional plan so that when something like that does happen or gets more serious, we're sort of ready to go and not blindsided by it.
0: You know, Eli, the first thing that you mentioned was time, you know, and it's one of those things because that's not on a spreadsheet. That's not something that you guys can run, you know, financial projections for is the time. And I mean, is that really when you sit down with families that are in both directions, right? Helping out a younger loved one or vice versa, like we're talking about here, helping out, you know, an aging parent. Is it really about so much more than just the financial cost that it is that time that, you know, caregiving, and, you know, there can also be some emotional drama there as well. You mentioned, you know, you had that personal experience. I did too. I saw this in my family as well.
1: Yeah. I think time is sort of the sneaky one there where you don't expect how much time and how much energy I think all this takes. I mean, there's certainly costs that come along with some of this stuff as well. But, you know, I think the big thing is that for a lot of folks, the amount of energy that it takes and bandwidth and time to have all this set up. And, you know, because it's work hours, so it might affect your job, affect your employment. It could be travel. It could affect potential career opportunities and promotions, how much sleep you're getting, how much time you get with your family and your spouse and your own kids. So there's all these things that compound that demand on time. And, you know, and for your own situation, it's reducing potentially your earnings or a drain on them, what you, again, contribute to retirement, what your employer benefits might be, and your own health in a way. I've had clients I've worked with who really, you know, their own mental health and their own physical health deteriorated as a part of this, because it's physically and mentally demanding to be a caregiver. And so I think the arrangement, the number that people don't think about is time overall. But I think the other things that, you know, like I said, that really come into play here are potentially reducing not only time, but that can reduce earning power and affect your own retirement plan and your health and your mental health. And those are big things to factor in as well.
0: And time is absolutely, unquestionably a finite resource. And imagine having more time in a situation like this, because you don't have to worry about the numbers. 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Just sit down, have a conversation like Eli and I are right now about the issues in your life that are the priorities. 866-295-5146. That's 866-295-5146. 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Begin the conversation before it becomes a crisis. And again, Stonebridge, conveniently located all across Nebraska, Kearney, Lincoln, Omaha, and Grand Island. So let's go back to the financial side. Let's talk about the big financial elephant in the room, and that is long-term care. Even families with substantial retirement savings can, I think many times, be surprised by how quickly care expenses can add up, can't they?
1: Yeah, it's incredible what the costs are, really. And, you know, typically when we're looking at this and projecting into the future, we're inflating those numbers in today's dollars, which are fairly high, by about 5% over time. So when you're looking at long-term care projections for someone that's 60, and let's say ballpark national average for in-home care is around $80,000 per year, and then you inflate that by 5% for another 25 years in the plan, the numbers can be really scary as you look at those. You know, but you know, I think the numbers are not only scary, but there's also what's scary is uncertainty about the type of care that you get. That's a major thing that comes up when I meet with families, and where that'll be delivered and how long it has to last overall. You know, most listeners will know this, but Medicare doesn't really, not generally, pay for long-term care, custodial care. So the family, as you plan for this, you really have to understand income, assets, insurance, possible care settings before a crisis really happens here. And so what we want to do is just pressure test everything. And, you know, if there's a surviving spouse in this situation, pressure test how things look for the surviving spouse and not just the person receiving the care. And I think that's the thing that gets overlooked the most is, you know, generally if we're married, the unfortunate reality is that one of us is going to be a surviving spouse one day. And so when we have a long-term care situation that can be financially, you know, other than taxes in retirement, long-term care is the number one expense, the biggest expense any of us is going to face in our lifetime. And so if you are in the position where you're the surviving spouse, are you going to be okay financially after going through this? And that's something where I think a lot of people don't even think about that. You know, that's sort of it's a secondary consideration. And so, you know, a plan that looks good on paper after going through something long-term, like long-term care, can really become fragile if care consumes those assets that were supposed to support the surviving spouse. And so it's something where absolutely you've got to look at it from a numbers and mathematical basis, but also find something that fits the individuals as well in their family.
0: And obviously, I mean, this conversation and the conversation we have on the other side of the coin about, you know, maybe financially supporting a younger, you know, a younger child, it comes from a place of love. It comes from a place of care. I mean, you wouldn't even be having this conversation if you didn't care, but you also want to have your cake and eat it too, if you will, right? You want to be able to take care of those loved ones around you, but still take care of yourself. If you're sandwiched between caring for a parent and protecting your own retirement, don't wait for a crisis to make the call and to sit down. 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
0: Hey, thanks so much for listening to the Retirement Compass Radio Show. 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And Jeff, in this segment, I want to talk to you because we talk about estate plans a lot, about planning for a legacy, and for good reason. It's one thing so many people get wrong, and it costs them, especially at what is a very difficult time for families. But there's a possibility that Uncle Sam actually did something to help us out for once. I might be reading this wrong, but Uncle Sam might have just made things easier. The federal estate tax exemption jumped to $15 million per person. Is this good? I know that's kind of a silly question to ask, but is this good? Is estate planning basically solved for most families now with this new gift for many from Uncle Sam?
3: Yeah, I don't know that I would say that this solves the problem, but it's definitely a good thing. You know, when you look at federal estate tax, it can be very, very expensive. So the fact that they increase those exemption limits helps a lot. So, you know, for a married couple having, you know, $30 million in exemptions, that's great. With that being said, we do have, you know, a lot of farming families that, you know, if you own some farm ground, you know, $30 million is a lot, but land prices are high. So you can see yourself getting there. And even if you're not there today, you know, when you look at, you know, how your assets should grow over the rest of your lifetime, there's a chance that you could hit that. And we see that a lot with, as we're putting plans together, that you could grow into that. The other thing to consider is, you know, if we looked back, how many times has that changed in the past?
0: Yeah.
3: You know, it was 1 million, it was 5 million, it was 12 million, it was 13 million, it's now 15 million. It could change in the future, you know? So having a plan that, you know, isn't just set today and then you set it and forget it, but it's set up today and then you're going to monitor that and be prepared to make changes that need to be made in the future is really, really important. Because, you know, when you're looking at a 40% tax, if you dip your toe in that water, it could be very, very expensive. And for our ag families or business owners that, you know, maybe you have a really high net worth, but it's not liquid. You know, you have, let's say you had $35 million worth of land, you're $5 million over that limit, but let's say you don't have a lot of cash. It's all in illiquid assets. So that farm ground goes to your kids. When you pass away, then they have to pay 40% on that $5 million that's over. They're going to have to sell land or come up with a way to get a couple million dollars to pay the tax. So it doesn't eliminate the need for a plan. It's just, you know, something that helps us in the short term. It could save you some money in federal tax.
0: And federal tax specifically, I mean, being under that federal number is not the same thing as having a finished plan, as you mentioned. So, but let's just assume that, hey, the federal piece is mostly solved. What are some of the things that can still blow up in a family after unfortunately someone passes away?
3: Mm-hmm. Yeah, well, not having a plan, I guess, is number one. If you live in Nebraska, you know, if you don't have a plan, whether that's a will or trust or whatever the case might be, the state of Nebraska has a plan for you. You're probably, if you look at that, if you Google dying without a will in Nebraska and see what it looks like, it's probably not what you would choose. So we encourage people to get a will or a trust done, whatever makes the most sense for you. We have very qualified attorneys that we work with that specialize in estate planning. So if you need help with that, definitely give us a call. The other thing with that $30 million, so to jump back to that federal estate tax, let's say you have life insurance. And that life insurance, when you pass away, that's added into your estate value. So they're not going to, your beneficiaries aren't going to pay income tax on that, but it is added in. So if that put you over the $30 million, you know, that could be very, very expensive for your beneficiaries. Now, they would have liquidity to pay that expense, you know, if you do have life insurance. But, you know, when we think about our beneficiaries, typically the IRS isn't at the top of the list, you know, that we want to leave money to. There are ways around that that we could walk through with you.
0: And you mentioned this, $15 million. There's probably a lot of folks out there thinking, hey, I'm nowhere near that. And then when you start thinking about the value of your land and, as you mentioned, your life insurance is a part of the picture as well. But when you talk about specifically, and I did Google dying without a will in Nebraska, and that's a whole can of worms I don't want to get into. And I'm glad that you guys handle the heavy lifting there for everybody in Nebraska when it comes to that. But a lot of people probably assume that if they're under this new $15 million number, that state taxes are a non-issue too. Is that a safe assumption when you look at that element?
3: For the state tax, so state of Nebraska has an inheritance tax.
0: Uh-huh.
3: So depending on how you were, your relationship to whoever passed away, if you're a child, it's 1% on anything over $100,000, which doesn't sound like a lot, but you know it's something that you could run into. The thing that you have to look out for, I've got a client that she has stepchildren, and that's who their money's going to go to. She never adopted those kids. So I think they'd pay 15% on what they received because they're not her children. So if it's nieces and nephews, if it's neighbor, you know, they're going to pay a lot of tax on that money. So you just have to make sure you have a plan that's set up correctly. With that said, if you use life insurance as a planning tool, you know, most people I meet with or that we meet with, you know, we're not out to buy more life insurance. Typically, it's like, I want to have life insurance for as long as I need it, you know, whether it's to replace income or just to make sure my family's okay. Once I save enough, that need goes away, which is true. But then we look at it from a legacy planning perspective. There's not a better way to transfer wealth than life insurance. It avoids that state of Nebraska inheritance tax. So you don't have to pay, you know, that 1% on life insurance proceeds. So yeah, use it as a tool to get that money to the people you care about in a more efficient way.
0: I mean, that's incredible. Life insurance as a planning tool, you know, if you haven't thought about that as an aspect of your estate plan, of your legacy plan, that's a great reason to sit down with Jeff Gove and the team at Stonebridge Wealth Systems. I mean, we're talking about the bigger exemption from the federal level up to $15 million when it comes to estates, but a bigger exemption number isn't a reason to close the file and, hey, we're done. It's a reason to open the file. If it's been a while since anybody looked at yours and your plan specifically when it comes to estate planning and legacy, give the team at Stonebridge Wealth Systems a call. It's a time right now that it's worth, like I said, not closing the file and considering it done, opening it and re-exploring and kind of reassessing where you are. And the team at Stonebridge will do it at no cost to you, no cost, no obligation. 866-295-5146. That's 866-295-5146. And Jeff, I love that you guys have put together a special website specifically for the legacy and estate planning readiness quiz. Takes just a couple moments. Fill that out and you're going to get a great start on this conversation. The website is stonebridgelegacy.net. That's stonebridgelegacy.net. So you talked about life insurance as a planning tool. Annuities are another planning tool. How does that work? What about annuities? Do they pass to heirs in the same way as some of these other things we've talked about?
3: They don't. I mean, they can, but in some cases they don't. So you have to be really careful with annuities. You know, there are a lot of annuity salespeople out there, but depending on the type of annuity, so if you have an IRA that's an annuity, so you take IRA money or money out of your 401k and you move that into an annuity, it's still tax deferred. So you don't get double tax deferral. An annuity is tax deferred. Your IRA is already tax deferred. Not saying that's a reason to not do it, but it's something that you need to understand. So you get tax deferral there. The way that's inherited is your kids would have 10 years to take that money out, whether it's in the annuity or it's in an IRA, in a brokerage account invested in the market. So that's not really an issue. Where the issue comes in is not what we call non-qualified assets. So let's say you sell a piece of property and you get $500,000 and then you take that money and you put it into an annuity. And that $500,000, it grows and grows and grows. And then you pass away. And let's say that $500,000 that you put in is now worth $1 million. If that would have been invested in the stock market, so you bought a mutual fund, your kids would get a step up in cost basis. So that $500,000 basis that you had would now step up to $1 million. So essentially they could sell that fund and not pay any income tax on that, or long-term or short-term gains. So it'd be tax-free from that perspective. If that growth is in an annuity, they don't get that step up in basis. So that $500,000 basis remains. So if you have one child, and they inherit that annuity, they're going to pay tax on that $500,000 in gains. And it's not a long-term capital gain or short-term gain. It's taxed as income. So, you know, there are some ways where you don't necessarily have to take it all out at once. But if they did, which is traditionally what people do, they would have a pretty large tax bill. So that $500,000 in income is going to be stacked on top of the income that they already had. You know, hopefully you live a long life. And when you pass away, your kids are probably in their highest income earning years. So let's say they're married and they made a couple hundred thousand dollars a year. Their income that year is now $700,000.
0: Wow.
3: So they're going to be in, you know, 35, 37% tax bracket plus state income tax.
0: And plus all of that. Exactly. Yeah. Because, you know, the conversation here began with the federal tax change, you know, things changing there. And look, clearing the federal number feels like good news, and it is, but it's not a finish line, Jeff. If it's been a few years since your plan was reviewed, if you're listening right now and you're like, you know what? Hey, things have changed in the world since I've actually taken a look at my plan. 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
0: 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I'm Mike Bauer. A short segment here, but Jeff, I want to get into something that's very, very important to a lot of folks, and maybe they haven't even really considered it. I'm Mike Bauer. 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You can also set up that visit on the website, stonebridgeiwm.com, or just pick up the phone, get on Jeff's calendar, 866-295-5146. You know, Jeff, I want to ask you in this segment about something that maybe is a blind spot for some people. When it comes to a second marriage, you know, we oftentimes talk about updating beneficiaries, you know, account tilting after remarriage. What are some of the blind spots in a second marriage, you know, that maybe people don't see?
3: Yeah, it's a kind of a big topic. So there's a lot of different things that need to be done. And, you know, a lot of people go into these relationships or into these marriages without thinking everything through. Not that you shouldn't do it, but what are the things that we need to update and make sure we have in order? You mentioned updating beneficiaries. It's really important that you do that. The other conversations that need to be had are, okay, do you have your stuff and I have my stuff?
0: Yeah.
3: My stuff goes to my kids. Your stuff goes to your kids. What do we do with the house? You know, we're going to buy a house together, or it's your house, but I'm going to do some updates to the home. So I'm putting money that I could have left to my kids into your home that's going to your kids. Seeing that one. You know, it doesn't have to be overly complicated. By putting together a plan, you can, you know, check all the boxes to make sure that it's all good. The other thing that we talked about, though, was, you know, let's say you come up with a plan. I've got new clients down in Florida, and Florida works a little bit differently from a state income tax perspective or a legacy or inheritance tax perspective. But she's got one kid and one grandchild. He's got two children. So she thinks everything should go in force. She owns the home. They're putting up an additional dwelling unit there, and he's paying for that. So now he's going to have a couple $100,000 going into her property. She's got less saved for retirement than he does. So when they both are fully retired, they're going to be using some of his assets, you know, to pay for their retirement. So what do we do? Their solution was, let's just leave everything four ways. That's great. But if, let's say they were in Nebraska, you know, what are some issues with that? We talked about this in an earlier segment. Let's say she would die first and he's going to leave money to her son and her granddaughter in this case.
0: Yeah.
3: They're going to pay a lot of inheritance tax by doing that unless we have a plan, utilizing life insurance or something like that. So where life insurance is a great tool. If you can leave, you know, 15 to 20% more of your money to those beneficiaries, it makes sense to do that. There's a lot of different things to talk through. Those are just some of them, but updating beneficiaries, making sure that they're the way that you want them. But then again, that's why we have the Retirement Compass, because we want to look at the impact of all of these decisions. So beneficiaries, so we're looking at legacy plan. Okay, we got to get the money to the right people, but what is the tax impact? You know, when we look at the tax plan, what is the tax impact of that decision from an income tax perspective, but also a legacy tax perspective? Are their kids going to pay tax on, or their spouse's kids? All things that we need to look at in their situation. Let's say he died first. He's got two kids. So she's going to leave two of his kids' money. That could be a problem.
0: Yeah, and there's a lot to consider there just beyond updating your beneficiary forms. It's one of those things that it is a complicated situation, and that's incredible. You know, Jeff, you're talking about, hey, here's an example of how things work in Florida, and it's different than here in Nebraska. So if you're thinking about that across state lines, maybe that second marriage involves a home in another state or kids that are in another state or something like that, that's an incredibly valuable conversation to begin with the team at Stonebridge Wealth Systems. And Jeff, as you said, if you can take 10, 15% that goes to your inheritance, goes to your family instead of to Uncle Sam, just by putting together a plan, that's incredibly valuable. 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
0: 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You know, I think we all open up our phones first thing in the morning. We're probably not supposed to, last thing at night, but I love scanning the web and seeing what people are asking, you know, so-called experts online. So I did some Google.interneting, scanning to see what folks are actually asking online about their money. Lots of worried folks out there. And thankfully, Jeff has some answers. Here's the first question I want to throw your way, Jeff. And I saw this. I saw the news that the government had to step in and buy back bonds because yields spiked to a 19-year high. Should I be getting out of bonds altogether? I feel like that was like half of the internet for a week. This makes me nervous is the end of that question. What say you about that big, big issue we saw earlier this year?
3: Yeah, I think the issue with bonds is valid. I mean, there's valid concern there. I think, you know, when you build a portfolio, I think the most common, let's say it's a moderate portfolio, you're 60-40. So 60% equities, 40%. Traditionally, it's bonds, right? That's the conservative portion of your portfolio. But what we've seen over the last several years is, you know, that safe money still is at risk, right? I mean, you still, as interest rates go up, which they have been, you know, that 10-year treasury, I mean, it was over 5% for, you know, maybe a day. Like, that's significant. But as those rates go up, your bond values come down. For example, Mike, if I sold you a bond that was paying 4% and now the government's issuing bonds at 5%, no one wants to buy your 4% bond from you unless it's at a steep discount because they got to account for, you know, that 1% in interest difference that they could get. So, you know, that's how those are impacted. So what I want people to understand is, you know, the traditional 60-40 portfolio, that 40%, there's other safe investments out there that aren't bonds. Because as interest rates creep up, you know, the Fed coming out and talking about raising rates, bonds aren't going to be a probably a great place to be, you know? And this isn't advice, but it's something that you definitely need to watch. As interest rates go up, bond values come down. So, but it, just know that there are other alternatives out there. You know, in times like this, you have to get creative with your safe investments. You know, there are index annuities where you're guaranteed, you know, based on the credit rating of the insurance company, that you won't lose money if the market goes down, depending on the type of annuity you get. And if the market goes up, you participate in some of those gains. You don't get all of the gains because, again, if the market comes down, you don't lose anything. The one thing with that is it requires a time commitment. Now, the nice thing about an annuity is it has a back door where you can go in and get some of your money out every year without a penalty. So kind of different than a CD that way, but it does still require a time commitment. So don't hear that and say, oh, let's go put all of my money in annuities. There are buffered ETFs where, you know, it gives you some downside protection if the market goes down, still capping you a little bit on the upside. But some of those are like 12% cap. So the most you can make is like 12%. But most more conservative people, you can make 12%, up to 12% with limited losses on the downside. You're going to be happy with that. So utilizing some of those different types of tools that are available to, you know, a fiduciary that's managing your account, it's just important to have access to those tools and not just rely on the old 60-40. My 40% is going to be in bonds.
0: Yeah. The old 60-40, right? The 60 in, you know, in equities and security, that kind of, and then 40 in bonds. And that's the conservative. That's the steady part. But maybe that isn't as steady or conservative as it used to be anymore. And I love some of the options you mentioned out there. If you're listening right now and you haven't, you know, maybe you're working with an advisor, but you haven't heard them talk about some of those options that maybe could be more beneficial to you and your portfolio and your future and your retirement plan, like a fixed index annuity, Jeff, I'm taking notes here, buffered ETFs. 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That's 866-295-5146. 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Begin a second opinion built around your actual numbers and your actual situation. Let me ask you this question. There's another one that I found online. And this is a loaded one, Jeff. It's been showing up a lot. And the question is, I've been asking ChatGPT questions about my retirement accounts instead of paying an advisor. It gives me pretty confident answers. Is that a bad idea?
3: Well, let me start with this. I like ChatGPT. I like kind of the AI stuff that's out there. The one interesting thing, though, is the disclosure at the bottom of all of those answers. there's one that I like. It's called Hazel. And it says, Hazel makes mistakes and is not right all of the time. I mean, we all make mistakes. But if you're working with something that, you know, I've plugged some stuff in there and then the math doesn't add up. It's like, this does not equal 100%. It says, oh, you're right. And then it'll redo it. Like, if you have to catch the mistakes that it's making, it will correct them. But if you have to catch the mistake and then tell it what's wrong and then have it correct it, you know, that may not be the best idea. Because the problem with financial planning, it's complicated, you know, and none of us know what we don't know, right? So if you don't know what the right questions to ask, you know, you could run into problems. Tim, we're actually doing a training in Lincoln today, and Tim showed this picture of the people that were parachuting into the Husker game last weekend. So There's about 30 of us that went to the Husker game. We sponsored the game against Bowling Green. And before the game, they had these skydivers come in, and they would come around and land, all of them except one. He kind of tripped up, but landed perfectly like on the 50-yard line. As they are coming in, they're announcing how many dives these people have done. And it was like 800, 945. Like, they've done this multiple times. It's kind of the same for us. We've done this multiple times. But when you look at this picture, that Tim had. It was, you know, from like, I don't know if they were wearing a GoPro or what it was, but it was a picture from one of those skydivers. And you could see cool. Memorial Stadium in Lincoln, and it was tiny, you know, looking down. And there's all of these obstacles. There's tall buildings. There's kind of these medium-sized buildings. There's power lines. There's a crane from different building projects that are going on downtown. That if you had the wrong move, you know, you could run into one of these obstacles and it would be really, really bad. Not only that, but you get down to the field and, you know, they have those cameras that go on the field now. They got the cable going across the field.
0: The sky cam. Yeah.
3: And then the net behind the goalposts that, you know, they have the cable that they bring the net up for field goals and extra points. So you come in and you hit one of those.
0: Yeah.
3: It's going to be a real problem. That's what we don't want for your retirement. So don't rely, especially today, on AI to help determine, you know, what these obstacles are and how to avoid them. Because again, if you don't know the right questions to ask, you don't know what building is in front of you that you could run into, or what cable is coming across the field that's going to catch your parachute and you're going to be hung up there in front of 90,000 people. Even if you're not hurt, your pride might be a little hurt. You know, that's what we do, is help people land on the 50-yard line.
0: And helping people land on the 50-yard line at a Huskers game, not at a field with no stands in the middle of nowhere, you know, out there with no buildings, no power lines. I mean, you mentioned, I started thinking about that Skycam. You know, if you clip one of those, you're watching the game from there. If you're the parachuter, that's, you're just stuck there for the rest of the game. Right. You have a good view of the game, but you probably, that's not a good situation. But I think that's a great example. So shout out to Tim and obviously you guys supporting Husker football, but shout out to Tim for seeing that and being like, this is a good example. I like that. If you're listening right now and you've been Googling your way through a big financial decision, keep in mind that that AI or Google, it's built for everyone. It's trying to catch as many fish as possible. The answers that it may provide aren't tailored for you. When you sit down with Jeff Gove and he mentioned Tim and the team at Stonebridge, when you sit down and have a conversation with them, that conversation is about you, not about everybody that's going to Google and getting that AI answer. This is a great moment to get a second set of eyes on what you've been working with, what you want to be working on in the future. Give the team at Stonebridge Wealth Systems a call. And again, it won't cost you anything. 866-295-5146. That's 866-295-5146. You can always find them online, stonebridgeiwm.com. As you mentioned, you guys in Lincoln have a great office there. You also have offices conveniently located in Omaha, Grand Island, and Kearney as well. That's going to do it for this hour of the Retirement Compass Radio Show. For Eli Mardock, Jeff Gove, Tim Kilhonik, the entire team at Stonebridge Wealth Systems, I'm Mike Bauer. 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

0: air base used by the United States on suspicion of preparing a terrorist attack. Authorities are investigating an Iran link as one possibility. 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
2: A check of Nebraska and Iowa prices at the pump on this Sunday. According to AAA, the average price of regular in Nebraska is at $4.36 today, down from Saturday. The national average today is $4.48. Diesel is at $6.15 today, also down from Saturday. Regular in Iowa is at $4.27 today. That's down. Diesel averages $6.19 today in Iowa. Number one ranked Nebraska volleyball with a 25-19, 25-10, 25-12 sweep of Ohio State Saturday night. 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
3: Today will be a near copy and paste of what we saw yesterday, where we'll start out with overcast skies and spotty drizzle, and then by the afternoon, we'll gradually see the cloud cover dissipate and see some sunshine. There will also be some morning fog. Temperatures will warm up to the lower 70s, and then tonight, we'll see the cloud cover return. From the First Alert 6 Weather Center, I'm meteorologist Bo Fulker.
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Keyword, Michael. I was just reading the text before the show started. Somebody had a great idea to rename The Weekend with Michael Brown, and that was The Situation with Michael Brown Escalated.

thought that was a pretty good one. We might do that. All right, let me start out by, I always like to try to put you in a room or put you in a scene somewhere. This woman's name is Diamantina, something like that, Cavasso. She's 38 years old, and she's a project manager, lives down in Dallas, Texas. And she lives with this really painful gut condition, the kind that, you know, decides what kind of day you're going to have before you even finish your, you know, morning Diet Coke or morning coffee in her case. The doctor prescribed a drug for her called, I think it's called Xifaxan, X-I-F-A-X-A-N. I'm not quite sure of the pronunciation. It's one of the, you know, 14 bazillion commercials on television, you know, for some drug, for something that nobody has that I have not seen. So I'll just tell you, I think it's called Xifaxan. And if you take this, I'd like to hear from you, 33103, Mike or Michael, and tell me where you get it and how much you pay for it. For 2 years, let's just call her Di. We'll call her Di. For 2 years, Di's been getting this in the mail, the drug, from an online pharmacy up in Canada. And the envelope shows up in her mailbox. She takes the pills and she goes to work. What is her cost? Her cost for this drug from a mail order pharmacy in Canada is about $10 a week. $10 a week, you know, $40 a month. That's not bad. I mean, that's really not bad. Now, here's what that same prescription would cost her at her pharmacy here in the United States because her insurance company won't cover it. $1,100 a week. Not a month, not 6 months, not a 90-day supply. $1,100 a week. $10 versus $1,100. Same woman, same prescription. Now, if you run that out over a year, $520 from Canada, $57,200 here. $520, same drug from Canada, $57,200 from here. Now, 4 weeks from today, October 22nd. The federal government is going to make it really hard for that envelope to ever reach Di's mailbox. She told the Wall Street Journal, I'm extremely upset. No feces, Sherlock. You are? I think I would be too. Me, I'd be at the kitchen table with a calculator at 2 in the morning, and I'd be writing nasty letters to the insurance companies, somehow demanding or appealing or whatever the process is, to get it covered by the insurance. So two questions that I've got. When I read that story, there really were two questions that hit me at the same time. And honestly, I don't know which of these two questions makes me angrier. First, how on earth is the same medicine that much cheaper when it comes from Canada? Why? Why? Second, why would our own government go out of its way to now stop her and any American from buying anything from a Canadian online pharmacy? Now, my gut said I might already know the answer to the second one, because I think somebody's protecting the pharmacies, the drugstores. Got to protect the home team. So I did what I normally do. I put my thesis to work, and I started digging in. And I'll tell you up front that my gut was partly wrong. You might think that's good, but you know what? The truth is actually worse. Let's start with the pill itself, because this is where I have to eat just a little bit of crow. Not a lot, maybe just a wing or something, but I got to eat some crow in this one. The brand name Xifaxan, sold in Canada, still runs $10 to $13 per pill. You can't get a week of that for $10. So what she is almost certainly getting is a generic. It's called Rifaximin. Now, this one's made in India, much of it by a big drug company called Sun Pharmaceutical, and it's sold through that same network of online pharmacies that call themselves Canadian. Now, some of them ship from Canada, some ship directly from India, some ship from Britain, some ship from Turkey. And that's why here we call that the gray market. Now, somebody might be texting me right now, or you might be thinking right now, that's not even the same drug, case closed. Really? Ask the next question. Okay, why can't she buy the generic here? Because nobody's allowed to sell it here until the year
2028. You see, Xifaxan is sold in this country by Salix or Salix. It's owned by Bausch Health. Now, when generic companies tried to bring out a cheaper version, Bausch sued them over their patents. Then Bausch settled. And those settlements say the generic makers can start selling here in the United States on January 1st, 2028. Guess who's one of the companies that agreed to wait? Sun Pharmaceutical. The Indian Pharmaceutical. The same companies whose generic pills are landing in American mailboxes from overseas right now signed a deal to keep their generic off the American pharmacy shelves for at least another 15 months. Now, there's also another lawsuit. It's been filed by a union health fund out in Rhode Island alleging that Bausch paid another generic maker, Teva, to hold off. It's just an allegation because it's still a lawsuit. Nobody's proven anything yet. But that same lawsuit says that Xifaxan brought in nearly $2 billion in American sales in a single year. $1,100 a week is a legal arrangement. It is. Same box, different price. Now take a drug where nobody can play the generic card. Eliquis. That's the blood thinner. I think my mom takes Eliquis. A whole lot of American companies take it every single day for the rest of their lives, and they do so because they want to keep a clot from turning into a stroke. So a lot of people take this. Same brand, same companies, Bristol Myers Squibb and Pfizer. Pfizer, this program is not brought to you by Pfizer. The head of a patient group that fights for these imports told the Wall Street Journal that a 90-day supply from Canada runs $600. Now, the White House's own discount website, TrumpRx, good grief, lists Eliquis at $346 a month. Now, that's more than $1,000 for the same 90 days. And $346 is the discount. The list price is about $600 a month. Why? Somebody, why? Why does the same company sell the same box for so much less a few hundred miles north? Why? Because the Canadian government tells them to do it. And the company says, okay, all right, whatever you tell us to do, we'll do. Now, Canada does have a federal board. They created this board back in 1987, and it reviews the price of every patented medicine that gets sold up there. It holds the Canadian price up against what the drug sells for in 11 other wealthy countries. Then they price it higher than all of them, and if you do, you get flagged for review. And then you could wind up in front of a hearing panel. On top of that, the provinces, our states, the provinces bargain together for their public drug plans, and they do it all as one big giant buyer. So the drug company has a choice. Sell in Canada at the Canadian price, or don't sell in Canada. They sell at the price set by the Canadian government, and here's the killer. They still make money. In the United States, nobody sets a ceiling. The company picks the number. So then, something else happens. What happens after the drug company spends all their R&D, they come up with a new drug, the company picks the number, and then something else happens? It's the Weekend with Michael Brown. Text lines open 33103. I kind of like to know, what's some drug that somebody out there is taking? I won't, obviously I never use your names. I just use your Goober numbers. But what is the drug and how much does it cost? I'll tell you about one of mine coming up next.

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11: Hey, welcome back to the Weekend with Michael Brown. 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So we're talking about these drugs And I take a drug because I had a pancreatitis attack, I don't know, gosh, 10 years ago. And my pancreas doesn't produce enough enzymes to really kind of help digest my food. Now, I forget the name of it. It's Zenpep or something like that. And it's a PERT. It's called a pancreatic enzyme replacement therapy. The brand name, which I think is Zenpep, but I don't have it in front of me, runs about $9,000 for a 3-month supply. Holy Batman. So, and my medical insurance didn't cover it until I appealed, and I finally got them to appeal it. And now, according to my plan, I pay a copay at the first of the year, and then that puts me into some sort of, I don't know, different category of my drug plan. And then it drops down to zero. But I have to pay that one first of the year difference between what they pay and what the cost is that the insurance covers. And I want to say it's like $1,200 or something. And that's a lot of money. Don't get me wrong. It's a lot of money. But it then drops the cost of that drug throughout the rest of the year down to zero. It's just absurd. It's totally absurd. And there is no generic. Now, there are some supplements that I could take instead, but they're not nearly as effective. So I choose to take the prescription drug instead and do it because, well, I was losing too much weight because the food that I was eating wasn't getting digested properly. So Canada has this board that sets the prices, and it looks at the average, you know, sold in other countries, and they look at what, you know, the average should be in their country. And the point is, even with this government interference, and I would say, yeah, price controls, I think it is a form of price control, the companies are still able to make money. Now, in this country, nobody sets the ceiling. The company picks the number. But here's what happens next. Then a small army of middlemen negotiate rebates off that number behind closed doors. And if you've got really good insurance, you may never see the sticker price. If you're uninsured or your plan says no, like this woman in Dallas found out, then you pay the sticker price. I would be paying the sticker price on my medicine, except that I appealed it and I fought it. And, of course, I had the advantage of being a lawyer and, quite frankly, being a jerk. So they finally gave up and did something. Well, the RAND Corporation ran the numbers for the federal government using 2022 data. That's the most recent I could find. Across all prescription drugs, American prices ran about 2.25 times what Canadians pay. Brand name drugs compared against 33 wealthy countries, Americans paid more than 4 times as much. Now, this is the part that I think will surprise you. On plain old generics, the stuff that's been off patents for years, Americans actually pay less than other countries, almost 2/3 as much less than other countries. So when there's real competition, our free market works beautifully. The problem here, it's the brand name, patented protected drugs, where we get hammered. So that's question one. The same box costs less in Canada because Canada's government bargains hard and the company takes the deal. It costs more here because we let the company name its price. And then we protect that price. There's a fence built because that word, protect the price, is where things get really interesting in this country. A company can only charge you 4 times what it charges a Canadian if you can't walk over and buy the box in Canada. So the whole thing depends on a fence at the border. For the lawyers listening, I got a little surprise for you. The Supreme Court decided back in 2017 in a case called Impression Products versus Lexmark that once a patent holder sells its product anywhere in the world, it cannot use the patent to stop that product from coming back into the country. So the fence is built out of the drug law. Under federal law, the Canadian box of Eliquis from the same company carries a different label and a different approval. And in the FDA, the Federal Drug Administration's, in the FDA's eyes, it's an unapproved drug. So bringing it into this country is technically illegal. That's insane. Utterly insane. It's the same drug. And it's a fiction that somehow in the FDA's eyes, it becomes unapproved because it carries a different label and an approval from a different country, even though the manufacturing is the same. Now, for almost 25 years, Washington has just turned a blind eye. Washington has looked the other way. In fact, the FDA wrote itself a policy of discretion. U.S. Customs waived small personal packages coming across the border. Both Republican and Democrat administrations alike turned that blind eye, and they waived small personal packages coming through. So what happened then? Well, then more than 2 million Americans got really smart, and they came to count on that, according to a study published in the Journal of the American Medical Association, Network Open. Nobody changed the law. Everybody just agreed not to enforce it. You want to know why? This is just my opinion. Because the back door let everybody off the hook. Think about that. As long as a retiree in Florida, or this woman, the project manager in Dallas, as long as they could quietly order from Canada, well, then nobody in Washington had to do the really hard job to fix the front door. Well, then what changed? What happened? Why suddenly, a few months from now, are we not going to be able to do what the woman in Dallas was doing, and that is just order her drug to come across the border, and U.S. Customs just waved it through? What changed? That's up next. It's the Weekend with Michael Brown. Text line's open, 33103, keyword Michael. I'd still like to know what drug you're taking and how much. I'll be right back.
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32: Fox News, I'm Carmen Roberts. The nor'easter turns streets in the Northeast and New England into rivers as the storm eases. A big cleanup is ahead.
33: Finally, we're past high tide. The water's receding. We've had, in some spots, 7 or 8 high tides in a row. That's why we've had all the coastal flooding, also the beach erosion, especially Jersey, Maryland, Delaware beaches.
32: Fox Weather's Mike Seidel on New York's Long Island. British police arrest 5 men near an airbase used by the U.S. during the war against Iran and are holding them on suspicion of planning a terrorist attack.
34: Local police say the Army Bomb Squad was called in to examine 3 different vans. Some images appear to show Bomb Squad robots being used near those very vehicles. At one point, around 85 family households near the airbase were evacuated.
32: Fox's Jeff Paul, America's listening to Fox News.
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Welcome back to the Weekend with Michael Brown. 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The Situation with Michael Brown. Once you find that, hit that subscribe button. Leave a 5-star review because that helps us spread the podcast out to even more people. And then that will automatically download all 5 days of the weekday program and the weekend program. So you get all 6 broadcast days of Michael Brown. What more could you ask for? Somebody on the text line, Uber number 9026, writes that their doctor prescribed Xifaxan and the insurance denied it. $3,000 out of pocket for 48 pills. They say, I just ordered the generic from Canada. It's coming from India, $300 for 100 pills. You do the math. Holy moly. This is insane. Utterly insane. So what changed? What I found doing the research for this segment was a customs rule that's aimed at Chinese discount websites. Now, I'm not sure I want to order anything from a Chinese discount website. For decades, anything mailed into this country worth $800 or less comes in duty-free, and there's almost no paperwork. It's called the de minimis exception. Congress created this back in 1938. Then the limit was $1. The idea was, rationally, that it costs more to collect the tax than the tax was worth. Now, fast forward to 2024. Customs and Border Protection was processing 1.36 billion of those little packages every year, almost 10 times what it had been handling back in 2015. So in 9 years, it increased tenfold because things were coming from Temu, from Shine. And according to the government, counterfeit goods, fentanyl, mountain of tariffs that nobody was paying. So last summer, President Trump suspended the exemption. Then Congress wrote the repeal into the One Big Beautiful Bill, effective next July. And in June of this year, Customs and Border Protection, run by Commissioner Rodney Scott, wrote the suspension into their own regulations with a new process for mail and tucked that rule into one clause that does all the damage. Starting October 22nd, any mailed package that another federal agency regulates, and of course that would include the FDA, and every prescription drug cannot use the simple mail process anymore. It will have to have a formal customs entry, which means you will have to have a licensed customs broker. You will need a financial bond, and somebody has to be legally on the hook. So the same kind of process that a company uses to bring in a gigantic shipping container off a tanker ship now has to do the same thing that company has to do for 90 days of a blood thinner. You know, I thought, just let me put it out there. You can get mad at me. I don't care. I thought Trump was about deregulating. I thought Trump was about making things easier. Here, they just did exactly the opposite. Now, according to the Journal, a company in St. George, Utah called Zonos, they handle the customs paperwork for a lot of this mail, will effectively be checking every package against the FDA's actual rules for personal imports. And those rules require that the FDA generally won't stop a personal shipment if it treats a serious condition with no good treatment available here. Well, guess what? Eliquis is available here. Xifaxan is available here. It's just that at $1,100 a week. So here's the real question the new paperwork really asks. Could you have paid more at home? Damn it, that's what they're really asking. And if the answer is yes, then your package has a problem. Your package is probably not going to clear customs. Your package is either going to be destroyed or sent back to its original shipper. Now, a spokesman for the Health and Human Services says the FDA will keep looking at these case by case. Wait a minute. If the whole idea was to reduce the cost, then why are you going to start looking at every package case by case? Now, the pharmacies
You think they're waiting around to find out? Huh. One big pharmacy in British Columbia says it cannot guarantee delivery on orders placed after October 9th. And it stopped restocking completely. Another one says, this puts us completely out of business. Here's the part that I can't let go of. As a lawyer, and as a guy that used to work inside the Department of Homeland Security, where Customs and Border Protection lives, you know, we did everything we could when we created the Department of Homeland Security to make sure that all the different elements that got put into Homeland Security were doing what was mission critical. Do you think that tracking or inspecting small packages meant for personal use coming from a mail order drug company in Canada or India, do you think that is a good use of a custom and border protection agent's time sitting at a port somewhere checking those? No. When an agency writes a major rule, they're required by law to calculate the cost. Who gets hurt? How much is this going to cost? Well, Customs did the count. You can find it in the Federal Register. The cost they could put a number on come to about $170,000 a year. Really? In a multi-trillion dollar budget? Meanwhile, the rule brings in somewhere around $165 million a year in new tariff revenue. So, pause a moment. $170,000. That's the entire bill on paper. Now then, there's a list of costs they could put a number on. Some folks will have to find a customs broker. Okay, that's more paperwork. Maybe a few short interruptions in the mail. Okay, that's just time. A little less stuff coming into the country. Okay, but that summary does not say one word about medicine. In the part of the rule that explains why they are doing this, the only time I found the word pharmaceuticals was in a footnote about tariff negotiations. So Customs also skipped the step where the public gets to comment before a rule takes effect. They said this was a matter of foreign relations, foreign affairs. And they said this was an urgent matter. Really? After all this time, it suddenly becomes urgent? Oh, they took the comments after the fact for 30 days. As of yesterday morning, the public docket had a whopping 11 comments. 11. 2 million people at the minimum are, give or take, about to lose their pharmacy, and there are 11 freaking comments? So did somebody at Customs sit down and say, hey, you know what? We need to protect Walgreens. We need to protect CVS. I looked because I thought I could find something where I could make that claim today. I can't find it. I can't find a sign of that anywhere. Oh, but you think that's okay? No, what I found is worse. As far as their own paperwork shows, nobody at Customs thought about that woman in Dallas at all. At all. They didn't care. You know, somebody's probably already typing. Well, hey, Michael, this was always illegal. You're mad the government finally enforced the law. Okay, true. The FDA's own policy never covered drugs that you can buy here. Next text. Well, Michael, half of those so-called Canadian pharmacies ship from India and Turkey. You have no idea what's in that envelope. Also true for some of them. Counterfeit drugs are real. There are really crooked websites out there that will sell you chalk with a nice label on it. And there's a serious argument. The drug companies say that Americans pay more because Americans pay for the research. Canada and Europe cap their prices, and we cover the difference. If we import Canada's prices, we import Canada's price controls, and the next cure never gets invented. And then Customs, they've got their argument too. Carve out an exception for medicine, and every smuggler on the entire planet will write medicine
on the box. Okay, let's do this. Let's rip apart each of those arguments one at a time. I'll be right back.

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12: Hey, welcome back to the weekend. Michael Bragg. Glad to have you with me. We're talking about these drug prices and how the Trump administration has decided they're going to cut off imports of personal use packages of drugs coming from, well, not just Canada, from anywhere else. Now, I've never ordered from a Canadian drug company. My brother-in-law used to do it all the time. But he did all the heavy lifting. He did all the research to find out which ones were legitimate and weren't legitimate. And I just, quite frankly, haven't taken the time to do it, because my insurance company's always been very good about paying my drug costs, so I haven't worried about it. Typical American, right? Hey, it's getting paid for, so what do I care? But when I read about this woman in Dallas and then started trying to find out from the Wall Street Journal story what was true and what was not true and started digging into it, that's when I started getting angry about it. And, of course, like I always do, I want to understand what the other side's argument is, and I just gave you those. And let's walk through them. Yes, I know it was always illegal, but for 25 years, administrations of both parties decided that it wasn't worth the cost to enforce it, particularly against sick people that had legitimate prescriptions. On purpose, they decided that. And then Congress passes a law back in 2003 that actually opens a path to import drugs from Canada. And then the Trump administration in April of last year, they ordered the FDA to make the path easier for the states. In fact, my state in Colorado took them up on that. And the FDA approved Colorado's program to import drugs from Canada starting back on June 15th of this year. Now, Colorado still has some hoops to clear before the first shipment can come in, but it's been approved. And then 9 days later, Customs published the rule that shut down the mailbox. You know, there's a general rule in the law that if something is wrong or even illegal and you never enforce it, you know, I've used this against my homeowners association one time. They were complaining about the color of my garage doors. And I said, well, but they've been this color for, you know, since the house was built in the late 1990s. And you've never complained about it until now. So you are stopped from now trying to make me change the colors of my garage doors. They backed off. Well, if Washington is not enforcing a law, I could make, maybe weak, but I can make an argument they are stopped from now changing the law. If they want to end a 25-year practice that 2 million people depend on, then somebody ought to stand at a podium and say out loud with their name on it, this is what we're doing and why. But they won't, because they're weasels. Now, let's talk about safety. As I said, I think some of these websites are indeed sketchy. But the licensed Canadian pharmacies in their trade associations require a real prescription from a real doctor. And look what the rule leaves alone. You can still drive up to Canada, buy the same pills at the counter, and this rule won't touch you. The pills only become a problem when they come in the mail. Huh. So, maybe we just ought to start, you know what? Again, I suddenly had an idea for a new business. Drug importer. Yes. We'll hire Billy Bob that lives, you know, just on the border of Canada, and we'll hire Billy Bob, and Billy Bob will just drive into Canada, you know, once a week, buy up all the drugs, come back, and then he'll mail them from his address in somewhere in New York or Montana or Washington State. Good grief. The strongest argument, the research argument, I'm a free market guy. Somebody's got to pay for the next cure. But look who's making the argument the loudest right now. It's the president. He calls it global freeloading. So his answer is to lean on the drug companies and on other countries until the rest of the world pays its share. Most favored nation pricing, Trump RX. Good. Go fight that fight with Ottawa. Go fight that, you know, in Berlin with the Germans. Just don't make a woman in Dallas the enforcement point while you're negotiating. And the research argument doesn't even reach the woman in Dallas. Her $10 pill's a generic. Nobody's recouping research on a generic. What keeps it off the shelf here is a patent settlement that was dated with a 2028 date on it. Now let's talk about the smugglers. Customs already exempts gifts and travelers from the rule. What do I have to do? Start making, you know, once a month trips to Calgary, once a month trips to Ottawa? Customs already exempts gifts and travelers from the rule. And the FDA has a written test for personal medicine for years. A 90-day supply with a prescription from a licensed pharmacy addressed to a named patient. That's the easiest packaging in the building to tell apart from a fentanyl shipment. Here's how a free market guy has to put it. I believe in free trade. I believe you ought to be able to buy a legal product at the best price you can find anywhere. Our government lectures the rest of the world about that every chance they get. Except when the product keeps you alive. Or keeps you from dying. Or keeps you from, you know, keeps you healthy. Then the government wants to step in and hold the price up. And then starting in October 22nd, it wants a licensed customs broker standing between you and your medicine. So who set the woman in Dallas, who set her price at $1,100 a week? Washington did, by deciding which pills she's allowed to buy. For 25 years, Washington was fine with the back door. Both parties. So were those of us who were, you know, talked about this for a living, including me. The gray market let everybody duck the hard fight, the one over the front door. But why do Americans pay four times what the rest of the wealthy world pay for the same brand name drugs? The back door's closing in a few weeks, and nobody's fixing the front door. And if you're one of the people ordering from Canada, here's what I do. Now, this is not medical advice. Talk to your doctor this week before you run out. Don't start cutting your pills in half or skipping doses, especially blood thinners. Stopping Eliquis is going to raise your risk of a clot and stroke. The warning's right there on the label. Check your pharmacy's cutoff date. At least one of the big ones says orders after October 9th are not guaranteed. Then go look at TrumpRx and look at the drug company's own discount programs. Those aren't Canadian prices, but they might still beat the sticker price. But then, get Congress and the Senate involved. Ask them one question. Did anybody in Washington weigh 2 million patients before they allowed this to happen? Because remember, this is a rule. It's not a statute. Now, the rule is based on a statute. The government's own cost summary doesn't list any of this. This is simply one of those, situations where if politicians wanted to know why the American public is fed up with both parties, this is it. And trust me, this is not in any way, shape, or form an argument for Medicare for all or socialized medicine. That will not lower your costs. That will make your costs skyrocket like one of Elon Musk's new rocket ships. Hang tight. I'll be right back.
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7: A deadly nor'easter floods the Northeast. I'm Carmen Roberts, Fox News. The storm slammed the East Coast from North Carolina to Maine with heavy rain, dangerous winds, and flooding. New Jersey's shore got hit especially hard.
8: The storm has brought strong winds, heavy rain, and flooding.
7: Governor Mikey Sherrill says some wind gusts reached hurricane strength.
8: Winds reached as high as 74 miles an hour in Surf City. And some coastal towns saw up to 3 inches of rain, with more on the way. Dozens of people have evacuated from their homes due to flooding, and dozens more were rescued from cars in flooded roadways.
7: The nor'easter has unleashed extraordinary amount of rain in the southern New England area, with Massachusetts getting the brunt of the storm. Camp Edwards tops the list with a staggering 7.3 inches. Fox Weather's Mike Seidel says the nor'easter also lingered over multiple high tides.
9: Finally, we're past high tide. The water's receding, and that is it for the high tides of concern. We've had, in some spots, 7 or 8 high tides in a row. That's why we've had all the coastal flooding, also the beach erosion, especially Jersey, Maryland, Delaware beaches. As we go through the afternoon, all the wind advisories, high wind warnings, they've now been canceled.
7: And in North Carolina, Highway 12 is reopened on the Outer Banks. After rejecting Iran's plan to reopen the Strait of Hormuz, President Trump told Axios talks will restart next week. Fox's Alexandria Hoff has more on this.
10: This Iranian peace proposal that came in here, President Trump rejected it. What this was a 7-day framework that would end with the reopening of the Strait of Hormuz, so long as the U.S. met demands. But why would we do that?

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3: Today will be a near copy and paste of what we saw yesterday, where we'll start out with overcast skies and spotty drizzle, and then by the afternoon, we'll gradually see the cloud cover dissipate and see some sunshine. There will also be some morning fog. Temperatures will warm up to the lower 70s, and then tonight, we'll see the cloud cover return. From the First Alert 6 Weather Center, I'm meteorologist Bo Fogel.
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You can make a donation if you want to, but it's free. And I put articles up there that I either don't get to on air or that I've gotten to on air, but I want to go more in depth on. And I think you would find some of them interesting. I did an article a couple of weeks ago because I went to an event. It was a 9/11 remembrance. And someone had asked, they were having a panel discussion at the end, and somebody asked a brother of a victim how long it took before they knew that his brother had died. And the guy said, I didn't know until April of 2022. And the room gasped. And it bothered me because I realized at that moment,

moment that that audience didn't know why it took those 7 months to find his body or to find even something that would identify him. And so I told the entire story about something called Fresh Kills. That's not meant to be rude. That's actually the name of a landfill. And I think you might enjoy that program or that article. Anyway, all those are the kind of articles. And I've got articles about, you know, people right now, the one I just put up this week, I went to Sam's and filled up my Jeep Grand Cherokee, uses regular unleaded, cost me $101. I was telling my audience this week that once I got past $90, I was like, oh, come on, I want to get to 100. I just want to be able to say I paid more than $100 for. I got to $101. But that made me think about, wait a minute, $101 today, what would that have cost me 10 years ago or 20 years ago in those dollars? So I went, this is what kind of life I have. I went home and I started doing the analysis of $4.05 a gallon today. What is that in dollars from 10 or 20 years ago? And the shocking answer is, oh, we've been here before. And actually, it's not quite as bad in terms of the value of the dollar as it has been in the past. That's the kind of thing I put up there. So heckofajob.com, heckofajob.com. It's a Substack platform. Go subscribe. Doesn't cost you anything. This week, while the United Nations was in their having their General Assembly, Volodymyr Zelensky, the president of Ukraine, sat down and did an interview. And in that interview, he was asked about diesel. Our diesel, your fuel, your diesel, the stuff in the tank of the rig parked out at the truck stop somewhere. Here's why they ask. For months now, Ukrainian drones have been flying hundreds of miles into Russia and blowing up oil refineries that are really close to Moscow. In other words, Zelensky and the Ukrainians have taken the war and said, okay, you're going to blow up our infrastructure, we're going to blow the crap out of your infrastructure. And they've been targeting oil refineries. In fact, Zelensky said in that interview that he thinks they've knocked out 45% of Russia's refining. Now, that's his number, and he's got every reason in the world to round it up. But the International Energy Agency puts it about to a third. Still, that's significant. Either way, Russia used to be one of the biggest diesel sellers on the entire planet, and now Russia has banned its own diesel exports. Why? Because they got to keep their own trucks running. They got to keep their own tanks running. You take that much diesel off the world market, and you're going to pay for it in Colorado. You're going to pay for it in Wyoming. You're going to pay for it in Arkansas. You're going to pay for it in Florida. You're going to pay for it all across this country. And Trump knows that. So there was Trump a week ago standing on a golf course in Ireland back on September, I think it was the 13th or 14th, and he said it out loud. Here's the quote. Mr. Zelensky has to do one thing. He has to stop knocking out diesel fuel in Russia. He went on to say, and again I'm quoting, there are plenty of other targets. Don't hit diesel fuel because that's hurting the entire world. Now, the Financial Times reported that on a phone call just last Sunday. And so they pressed Zelensky on it again. And they asked Zelensky, and he gave them one sentence. Our lives are more important than the price of energy. He also told them that when he and the president sat down in New York, energy prices didn't come up. And he said he expects the president to push for what he calls some sort of energy ceasefire. Both sides stop hitting each other's oil in the refinery. Now think about that. Both sides are screaming, hey, stop it. Now, the price of the diesel that your trucker fills up with this morning is being decided in Kiev and in Moscow and in Tehran and on the Strait of Hormuz and at a pumping station in the Saudi desert that got hit by drones a couple of weeks ago. Every one of those was a war decision.
None of them is a decision that you and I get to make at the pump. That's the part nobody running for office wants to say, so I'll say it. The texts are amazing. Truckers, farmers, a guy who runs a small excavation company, and they all end in some version of the same sentence. Something has to be done. Well, I think they're right. Something does have to be done. So I want to talk about what's actually been done over the past 2 weeks, what's being proposed, and whether any of that gets the number on the pump to start rolling, to stop rolling over and over and over until I hit $101 and go, whoopee, I broke a record. Tuesday, the national average for diesel hit $6.53. I chose that date because that was an all-time record. A year ago, it wasn't $6.53, it was $3.69. Now, the same day at the United Nations, the president said he wants a diesel export ban. And he said, I've said, let's not send out the diesel. We make a lot of diesel. I talked about that. Wednesday, Politico reported that the administration was drawing up a 90-day ban on diesel exports. So, when the markets heard that, diesel futures fell on that news. Refiner stocks fell. And within hours, a White House official said, oh, it's another fake story. Then it got interesting. Because Chris Wright, the Secretary of Energy, the man whose job is, in fact, this. Here's what he said about a ban on exports. The blunt tool of banning diesel exports definitely does not work. And then he said about the idea of shutting off exports completely. He said, nobody wants a full blanket ban of zero exports of diesel. Now, he's talking about some kind of, I guess, a voluntary arrangement with the refiners instead of a ban. Now, according to Politico, the Treasury Secretary and the Interior Secretary, they're both against a ban, too. One of the president's own energy advisors told Politico, these are terrible ideas. So that's where we are. The president likes it. His energy secretary, his treasury secretary, his interior secretary don't like the idea. Well, guess what? I trust the guys who run the numbers for a living when it comes to this. So let's go check something about the numbers. I'll be right back.

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11: Welcome back to The Weekend with Michael Brown. Good to have you with me. 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It's free, doesn't cost you anything. You might learn something from it. Yeah. We're talking about diesel prices. Let's check something, because every headline that you've been reading all week long says that diesel is still climbing. The AP ran it Wednesday or Thursday under the word skyrocketing. Here's what the numbers actually did. Tuesday, these are the numbers I haven't checked since I put this together. Tuesday, $6.53. Wednesday, $6.52. Hey, it went down by a penny. Quit your bitching. It went down by a penny. One day, one penny. Now, that's not a trend. Obviously, And it's probably, it's, you know, I should check right now, but it's probably going right back up. But look what's underneath the price. Oil, crude oil, is falling. Brent was down around $97 a barrel midweek. That's a two-week low. And I think that was on hopes for talks with Iran and a little more oil getting out of the Gulf, particularly out of Saudi Arabia. Oil was over $130 in physical trading in Europe just last week. So crude has been bouncing up and down, trend lines a little bit downward, and diesel sits at a record anyway. That tells you something important. When I tell you that the price of oil has been bouncing up and down, and the trend line is generally down a little bit, that tells you that the shortage is not oil. We've got oil. What's the shortage? What's causing the price spike on diesel? Refining. The machinery that turns the oil into diesel. The gap between what a refiner pays for a barrel of crude and what it gets for diesel hit a record this week. The gap is where your pain sits. Now, keep that in your head for the next question, because that's going to answer the next question. A lot of you have taken this one step further. All right, Michael, forget diesel. Stop exporting our crude oil. Keep all of our oil here, and our refineries can make more diesel out of it. Now, I understand that logic, because we export somewhere between 3.5 and nearly 5 million barrels a day of our own crude oil, depending on the week. Keep it home, make diesel out of it, and that just sounds like, well, that's just common sense. Here's why it doesn't work. First, our refineries are full. They've been running at 97, 98% of capacity for weeks. That's the hardest they have run since the late 1990s. You can bring them all the crude oil in Texas, and they can't run another barrel through. There's no room left in the building. The trucks will just be stopped at the gate. Hey, there's no room at the end for your oil. Second, the oil that we export is not the oil that our refineries are built to run. The crude oil that comes out of the Permian Basin in Texas, or the Bakken in Colorado and the Dakotas, is light, L-I-G-H-T, light. The big refineries on the Gulf Coast, they were built decades ago to run the heavier crude, the kind that we buy from Canada and Mexico and South America, and quite frankly, we'll start getting from Venezuela. That's why even at record production, we still import more crude oil than it exports. We sell the light stuff and buy the heavy stuff because that's what our machines are built to refine. But third, look at the price. Oil is bouncing around and kind of falling a little bit. Diesel's at a record. If the problem was not enough crude, oil would be the thing going up. And here's what a crude export ban would actually do. It traps the light oil in Texas and North Dakota, in the Permian and the Bakken Basin. The price at the wellhead would drop. The drillers do what anybody does when you cut their price. They put down the rigs. A year from now, you've got less oil. And still, you don't have any more diesel. Now, we've done this before. Congress banned crude exports in 1975, and we kept the ban on for 40 years. When they finally lifted that ban in 2015, the government went back and checked. Government price or gasoline prices were unchanged or just slightly lower. So you see, banning oil exports to fix a refinery shortage is like cutting off the water main because the faucet's too small. Now, why is a ban the president's own energy team hates still being discussed? Duh. Look at the calendar. The election is just a few weeks away. The Associated Press wrote it up this week. Diesel prices are rattling Republicans, as they should. Ashley Hinson, the Republican running for Senate in Iowa, said, "Iowans are being squeezed and should not have to foot the bill at the pump or the checkout line for the war in Iran. In Kansas, The Democrat running against the Republican, Adam Hamilton, is telling crowds farmers are afraid they can't keep their operations going. Nate Silver, the pollster, ran a piece with the headline, "Diesel Prices Could Crush Republicans in the Heartland." Farm country, truck country, the Republican base paying $6.50 for diesel in the middle of a harvest. So when a senator from Iowa demands an embargo, or a congresswoman in a close race demands a ban, and the president says, let's not send out the diesel, I don't think anybody's lying to you. I truly believe they're scared. That's it. They're scared. And a scared politician wants to be seen doing something, anything, before the first Tuesday in November. Now, that's my read, and I think it's a pretty fair read. And I understand it. If I were on the ballot, I was on the ballot in Iowa, I might be saying the same thing. But a policy we pick because it looks like action 6 weeks before an election, that's a policy you're going to live with in January after the election's over and the snowplows need diesel. Now, imagine you're in Europe. Here's something that's been rattling around my head since yesterday. We worry about the truckers here, and we should worry about the truckers here. But picture for a moment, just for the argument, picture being someone in Europe. Over there, it's more than the trucks. Nearly 4 out of 10 of every car on the road in Europe runs on diesel. The family car, the commuter car, the little hatchback your cousin in Germany drives to work, and 96% of their trucks run on diesel. So when diesel goes up in Europe, it isn't just the freight bill. Oh, it's your drive to work. It's taking the kids to school. And here's what they're paying. In France, diesel hit a record this past week. 2 euros and 41 cents a liter. That's almost 4 liters in a gallon. You do the math, and the Frenchman is paying more than 9 euros a gallon. At the exchange rate, that's somewhere north of 10 bucks a gallon for the diesel. $10 a gallon to drive to work. Now, a big share of that is their government's own taxes, like it is everywhere else, which are enormous, but that's their choice. But the jump this fall is the same war and the same refinery shortage that we've got. The European Union's average diesel price is the highest it's been since they started keeping track of this back in 2005. And Europe also just lost its Saudi crude. Aramco told European refiners last week, there's no October oil coming, so who do they call? They call us. In fact, the Netherlands is one of our hugest, largest diesel customers. So think about what a ban says. Text lines open, 33103, keyword Michael Mike. What's a ban really telling us?
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16: I'm Kathleen Maloney. The northeast shoreline is getting pummeled by a nasty nor'easter that won't quit.
10: Winds reached as high as 74 miles an hour in Surf City, and some coastal towns saw up to 3 inches of rain, with more on the way.
16: New Jersey Governor Mikey Sherrill says the storm is causing beach erosion and severe flooding. British police arrest 5 men near an airbase used by U.S. forces. President Trump says they're suspected of preparing a terrorist act.
7: Working with Britain, it was an amazing job. We had them under investigation. They were looking to do big damage to our fort. We had them under view for a long time, and we got them.
16: The arrests made in the early morning hours in the town of Welford, about 100 miles west of London. 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

Welcome back to Beat Smith, Michael Brown. Glad to have you with me. I appreciate you tuning in. Text line's always open, 33103, keyword Mike or Michael. If you want to follow me on social media platforms, whether it's X, Facebook, or Instagram, they're all at generally Michael D. Brown, and I'd appreciate a follow. I think you'd enjoy some of the arguments I get into. Back to some of the texts that I've received. Here's the honest list. And some of this is already happening, and I don't think any of it is as satisfying to most people as a outright ban on the export. The biggest one is the war. If the president can get what Zelensky calls an energy ceasefire, where Russia and Ukraine both quit hitting each other's refineries and quit hitting their power plants, some of that Russian diesel comes back to the world market. Now, if there's ever a deal with Iran, that's not going to happen, or the Strait of Hormuz opens, that could happen, the Gulf's oil and the Gulf's diesel comes back. Now, there's no doubt in my mind that the president's working all of these, and he worked all of them at the UN this week. That's the lever that actually moves the number, and I wish him luck on that, and I mean that sincerely. Keep the refineries we have running flat out and help them do it. The Jones Act waiver. That's what allows American fuel to move between American ports on foreign ships. That expires on November 15th. That needs to be extended. I go one step further. Congress needs to repeal the Jones Act. Look at the rules that Washington controls. There's a federal mandate that makes refiners buy ethanol credits. And there's a bunch of analysts out there that say it says that that's adding real money to the price of a gallon right now. Stop that. A federal mandate? Why do you think there's a federal mandate to buy ethanol credits? And I'm saying this sitting right on the edge of the reason why. You know what it is? Farm country. Corn, wheat, soybeans, whatever they can sell to make ethanol. And a lot of analysts say that's adding real money to the price of a gallon of gas right now. In fact, I just don't believe in ethanol credits anyway, but I know if you're living in farm country, you probably just turn the radio off. But ethanol, we've been adding ethanol. We've been doing all of this. We're never going to switch to ethanol. Takes up too much land. Takes up too much time, energy. It's not efficient. No, just stop it. Next, if Chris Wright, the energy secretary, could get the refiners to voluntarily keep more product at home for the harvest and for the winter heating season, that's great. But a handshake deal the refiners agreed to is a very different animal from a ban that they're scrambling to get out from under. And there's the long one. And this is the one that I could talk about for the rest of the day. Let's start with California. California is, or was, at one time, one of the largest refining operations in the entire world. And because of the greeny weenies, because of all of the mandates about special blends, special this, special that, they packed up and they went away. I forget who the most recent one was, but I think it was Valero. Just shut down one of their refineries in California, said, no, we're done. We're just done. I don't blame them at all. If I were running Valero, if I was running ExxonMobil, if I was running any of the companies that have refineries in California, I'd be shutting them down too. The stupidity of some of the rules in California is what's destroying our refining capacity. And I would add that this is also a national security problem. We're talking about the West Coast. We're talking about the West Coast. Think about all of the air bases. Think about all of the ports. Those need refined products. And we're just shutting them down. California lost more of them this year. That's the thing I'd put on the campaign signs if I were running. It doesn't fix October. It fixes the next war. It just boggles my mind that we
look at refineries and say, oh, they're running at capacity. That tells me there's a market for more capacity. Because if we have more capacity, and I know, as I'm thinking about this out loud, more capacity means you've got to comply with the rules. The rules need to be changed. The rules need to be lessened, to be loosened up a little bit. That takes time. And then the capital infusion that it would take, and the oil and gas companies have the infusion. They've got the capital to do it if they wanted to. The cost that it would take to start building a refinery right now, those costs are skyrocketing because of oil and gas shortages, and the cost of everything is high right now. So they would be building a refinery at peak cost. They would be doing it at a time when the permitting process is at peak slowdown. So all of my argument about opening new refineries is a legitimate argument. We need more refining capacity, and we ought to build new ones that can refine our own kind of crude. But, well, as I look out across the Rocky Mountains right now, that's going to take about as long as it would take me to just start walking and try to cross the Continental Divide and eventually get to California. By then, somebody might have made a decision to build a refinery, let alone actually start building one. I spent years cheering the idea of drill, baby, drill. And I think I was right. And we did drill. We have record production. And this week, oil fell to a two-week low, while diesel sat at a record. That's the whole story in two numbers right there. We built the wells, but we did not build the refineries. I cheered for half the job, and the truckers are right. Something has to be done. But the hard truth about what that something is this. It's a ceasefire in a war that we don't control. It's a deal with the Iranians, that we're still negotiating or still getting ready to annihilate, according to Trump. And refineries will take years to build. None of that fits on a bumper sticker, and none of it happens by election day. Now, Zelensky says that his people's lives are worth more than the price of energy. Whatever you think of him, that's the sentence of a man deciding what the price of diesel is going to be. And he's not the guy at the fuel island in your town. But what he says is true. They're fighting for their survival. Do you blame them? Oh, you can be irritated about it. You can think it's mad. You can be mad because it's driving up the price of diesel. But he's trying to defend himself. If we were trying to defend ourselves and somebody started attacking our power grid, somebody started attacking our generation capacity, we'd be screaming bloody murder just like him. So I understand his frustration, and I understand that there's a truth in that sentence about his people's lives are worth more than the price of energy. So forget what you think about the Russia-Ukraine war. Forget about any of that. What that says is true, and we'd be saying exactly the same thing if we were under attack. So we can build refineries. That'll take a long time. We can bring what's happening in the Middle East to an end. That will take time. But the thing we should not be doing is imposing a ban, because that will simply drive the prices higher, and then people will be screaming at me and screaming at each other about the high price and wondering why the price is high. Because we tried the experiment before, for several years back in 1975, and we looked back, and it didn't lower the price at all. In fact, it increased the price. Hang tight. I'll be right back.

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10: I was... dead scrolling on X this week, and I ran across a poster about illegal immigration or migration into the United Kingdom. And it said some kind of shocking things, and I decided to go chase that rabbit hole, and I found out, well, it was fake. But here's what else I found. The British government, this was from Birmingham in the UK. The British government really did print posters for asylum seekers. Real posters back in August on a real government website with a real crest, and one of them explains the word consent. It says, and now I'm quoting the government, in the United Kingdom, both people must say yes to sex. Wow! Really? We have to put that on a poster? And we got to put it on the side of buses? If you have sex with someone who does not want to, that is rape. In fact, this poster went on to say that it is still rape if you are married to them. It is still rape if they said yes once and then changed their mind. That is a real poster. If you found that, your eyes are not lying to you. A Western government in the year 2026 decided that the people arriving on their shores needed to be told on a poster with a photo that rape is a crime. There was another one about child abuse. It spells out that you may not have sexual contact with a child under the age of 16. That is real. Every single bit of it on the government's own website. I checked it again today. Nigel Farage stood up and he said the Home Office, that's the equivalent of our Department of Homeland Security, he said the Home Office spent their money on printing those posters. And he's right, they did do that. So look at what they chose to print. Not a poster about bus routes. Not a poster about how to see a doctor. A poster telling grown men that rape is a crime. A poster telling them not to touch a child. Somebody in that building of the Home Office looked at the whole list of things a newcomer might need to know and decided that those were the two things that needed saying out loud in pictures. And that's not me editorializing. That's the government's own table of contents. So the people that posted the fake poster, they had it easy. They didn't have to invent a world where the government hands out "don't be an animal" posters to migrants. That world already exists. The government built it in August. And all the forger had to do that made the fake poster, all he had to do was print one more in the same font and glue it on a bus. That's the most dangerous kind of lie. Not the wild one. The one sitting one inch to the left of the truth. Now go back to the bus that was in Telford. Because there was a real crime that night that I saw this poster, and it's ugly, and you deserve the real version and not the cartoon that I saw. Last Friday evening in Mandalay, a bus driver was doing his job. A man got to him, assaulted him, threw him off his own bus, then drove the bus down the wrong side of High Street and into other people's cars, just one after another after another. The armed police caught it and stopped it in about 10 minutes. You can do a lot of damage in 10 minutes. Now the driver, a working man who had started his shift that morning expecting to go home that night, instead went to the hospital with minor injuries. Oh, it could have been a lot worse. The man they've named in the charges is Ali Balhaud, 33 years old. Police say that he's a Yemeni national who had been in the area for maybe a week. They've charged him with a stack of things: assaulting the driver, taking the bus, dangerous driving, threats to kill, and so much more. He's in custody. He appeared in front of a magistrate sometime yesterday. I haven't checked to see what happened. And now I have to do the least popular thing that a talk show host can probably do, which is slow you down at the exact moment that you probably want to speed up. He is charged. He is not convicted. I'm a lawyer. I can't help you and lie to you in the same breath. The police have not said that this guy was an asylum seeker. They have not said how he got into the country. They have not said one word about his religion. Everything past Yemeni national, here about a week, and charged. Everything else you think you already know about that man, somebody else put in your head. Maybe it turns out to be true. Honestly, I think it probably will turn out to be true. But we don't know yet, and we'll find out in a courtroom. But right now, it's a story wearing the clothing of a fact. So let me set the two pieces of paper on the table, side by side, because this was never really about the bus. The first piece of paper that I saw, the poster, was a fake poster. It was a lie dressed up to look like an official government fact. Oh, and it traveled. It traveled fast and it traveled far because it flattered what a lot of us already believe, including yours truly. The second piece of paper is blank. And I want to tell you what's supposed to be printed on it. Because once I'd really run all of this down, I went looking for the one thing that would actually settle the argument. Not a poster, not a clip, the numbers. I wanted to know how much crime in Britain is actually committed by asylum seekers, by recent arrivals, by the very people that all of the posters, fake and real, are aimed at. That's the real question under all of it. That's the one worth fighting about. You know what? You can't find out. Now, I've told you before, I use LexisNexis. I use a couple of AI platforms. Claude's one of them. I use those to do my research because LexisNexis I've used since I was a baby lawyer, and they now have an AI platform, and they're really good at finding things that you can't find using Google or that you can't find digging for yourself. I can't find the numbers. Not because I didn't look. I can't find the numbers because the answer does not exist. In fact, the British government's own statistics office says it straight out. It does not hold a breakdown of crime by asylum seeker or immigration status. Now, people have filed formal requests demanding the numbers, like a Freedom of Information Act request. The answer comes back the same. We don't have that, and we can't give you that. Sit and think about the size of that for a moment. The Home Office, their Department of Homeland Security, prints a poster implying, hey, here's a problem. It's a problem with how asylum seekers behave. And the very same government that recognizes the problem publishes not one number telling you how big the problem actually is inside that actual group. Oh, they'll show you the warning. They won't show you the books. Now, there is one partial number they do keep. Foreign national offenders. Now, as far as this fight goes, that's about as useless as you can get. A foreign national is just somebody that crossed the English Channel who's a Frenchman who decided to go have dinner in London one night. That bucket, foreign national offenders, could be an American banker, an Irish nurse, a Polish bricklayer, all right next to the guy who illegally came off a boat. Foreign national is not an asylum seeker. It is not an illegal alien. It is not any one country, and it is not any one faith. And even that half a loaf number, the government only started breaking it down by type of crime a few months ago, back in May, and only after years of being dragged toward a kicking by people who accused them of hiding the ball. So understand where that leaves us, where it leaves everybody. These are people who badly want you to believe the problem is enormous, and a few of them will forge a bus poster to prove it. And there's a government that appears to badly not want you to know the real size of the problem at all, wherever it is, and so they just won't count. Wow, they won't count the crimes. Hang tight, I'll be right back.

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0: be some morning fog. Temperatures will warm up to the lower 70s, and then tonight we'll see the cloud cover return. From the First Alert 6 Weather Center, I'm meteorologist Bo Fogle.
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Use the keyword Mike or Michael. Let's get started again. So this week, there was a state dinner at the White House for the president of China, Xi Jinping. This is the first time that the leader of China has walked through the doors of the White House in 11 years. But I want you to picture the room for a moment. The china, the crystal, all the toast that they had. And at those tables, according to the guest list that was reported all week, the men who run American technology, all of the giants, Jensen Huang of NVIDIA, Mark Zuckerberg, Meta, Facebook, Tim Cook, the now retired, or now the chairman, I think, of Apple Computer, and of course, Sam Altman of OpenAI. Now, hold on to Sam Altman, because of where he was earlier this past week. Earlier this past week, Sam Altman briefed the United Nations Security Council. He asked the governments of the world to write common rules for his entire industry, not just his company, but for every AI company in the country. He wanted common ways to measure the machines. He wanted human oversight. He wanted fast reporting of any serious incidents. He wanted secure channels between governments. And right alongside him was, and making the same pitch, was Dario Amade. He's the head of Anthropic. He also told the UN Council, and I quote, "We will slow down as much as necessary in order to make sure every successive AI technology that we release is actually safe." Now, China sits on that same

Security Council as a permanent member. So in about a day and a half, two or three days, the man who runs the most famous AI company on the entire planet asked the world's governments to regulate his business. And then he put on a tuxedo and he sat down to dinner with the one man who runs the country that most wants to beat him at his own business. So I want to tell you how we got to that dinner table this past week. And that starts with a box. A box. So picture a worker at a desk. Not a person. I want you to think about a machine. One of these artificial intelligence agents that everybody keeps warning us about. It gets handed a job. Let's just say a spreadsheet task. Hey, finish this. Simple enough, right? Except it cannot finish it. You know why? Because the file that the machine needs sits behind links that it cannot reach. There's a locked door. It's a dead end. So it does the thing that you would do if you were told to finish a job and then lock the file cabinet. Well, it went looking for another way inside that file cabinet. It finds a route out of the room that this machine was supposed to be sealed inside. It crawls out. It hunts down the answer. And it hands in its homework. That's the story. That's the whole terrifying story of the machines that we were told went rogue. In fact, an engineer named Abhi Kumar, co-founder of a company called Voice AI, described it to the New York Post about as plainly as anybody has. He said the thing that set it off was an agent handed a task it could not finish, and it was sitting in a leaky box. So, sitting in a leaky box, it did what I think anybody would do, human or machine, or water. It went looking for a way out. And then he said the sentence that I want you to stick in your mind for at least the next 15 minutes. He said, that's not a machine waking up. That's an impossible task in a leaky box and a system doing exactly what you built it to do. In other words, nobody was watching the door. There was a live wire to the internet sitting right there in the same box. The door was wide open, and the people who built the room want you to believe what happened next was something like Skynet. No, it was a badly built box. Now, I owe you, I think, two admissions up front, because this story doesn't work if you don't trust me on it. First, I do all of my broadcasts with the help of an AI, artificial intelligence. The assistant that helps me dig into stories, that will read court filings, that will read spreadsheets, that helps me chase down who's telling the truth. It was built by one of the two companies I'm about to put on the stand, Anthropic. So when I tell you that Anthropic and OpenAI might be running a fear campaign, understand that I'm saying it with one of Anthropic's own tools open on my desk. Sometimes if people ask me about a stat, is that stat true or not? I will go to Anthropic, or I will go to LexisNexis, two of the AI engines that I use. I've always used LexisNexis to do legal research. I can now use it to, hey, confirm this stat, or find me the source of this stat. Find me this story. Find me that story so I can read it myself. I use it all the time. It saves me a ton of time on research. It doesn't write the stories for me. It doesn't tell me what to say. It simply asks the it answers the question that I ask. Is this true? If it is, show me the receipts. I've told this machine to argue against its own maker, Anthropic, and it did. You can make of that what you want to. I'd rather you hear it from me than rather find it out later. There's another admission, though, I want to make, and this one matters more. These incidents are real. I'm not going to stand here and tell you these companies made all this stuff up, because they didn't. Something actually did crawl out of the box. OpenAI wrote it up themselves. Outside auditors confirmed that. This actually happened. So this is not a story about a hoax. Keep that straight. Because the companies would love for their critics to overreach and call it a hoax so they can wave the receipts and win. Instead, this is a story about the distance between what happened and what they're telling you about what it means. A real bug, blown up out of all proportion, and marched right into Washington in the weeks before an election, and a few months before these two companies go public,
and cash the biggest checks in the history of the entire technology business. So what actually happened? Let me lay out the facts. July 16, a company called Hugging Face. Think of it as a big public workshop where the whole world builds and shares AI models. They announced they got hacked. Not by a person. They got hacked by AI agents that found the weak spots in the website's own code. And then those agents walked right through them. There was nobody at the wheel. 5 days after that, OpenAI raises its hand and says, hey, that was us. Well, sort of us. During one of their own internal tests, they say our models broke out of the sealed room we put them in, and they're the ones that hacked Hugging Face. They did it to cheat on the test. They went and grabbed the answer key. Now stop. Sit with what the test actually was. Because this is the part they don't lead with, and this is the part that oftentimes they don't even tell you. You see, OpenAI ran that evaluation, they ran that test on purpose to see how good its models were at cyber attacks. That was the whole point of the entire exercise. And to get a clean reading, they turned off. Let me repeat that. They turned off the safety filters that would stop the model from doing exactly what it did. They took the guardrails down. They told the machine, without any guardrails, to be as good a hacker as it could possibly be, and then, duh, they acted surprised when it actually hacked something, which is what they asked it to do, without any guardrails. So what happened next? It's the Weekend with Michael Brown. Text lines open, 33103, keyword Mike or Michael. Be right back.

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me, do me a favor. 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It's at 850 AM or 94.1 FM. Hit that as a preset. And then Monday through Friday from 9 to noon Mountain Time, you just hit that preset button and you listen to my weekday program and stream it live on your phone or your device and listen to me during the weekday also. So go get that done. So back to this story about this so-called hack. 9 days after that hack occurred, Anthropic, one of the AI agents that I use, raises its hand too. Same confession. Two of our models, they said, got out of private testing and did some damage. And one of them, a program called Claude Opus, went and found a very real company online that looked like the pretend company in the test and attacked the real one by mistake. Then another model, they call it Mythos 5, cooked up a piece of malicious software and posted it to a public code library where 15 people downloaded it before anybody caught it. So, real events, genuine screw-ups. I'll absolutely stipulate to that all day long. Write it in the verified column and underline it. But here's the column next to those columns. There was a common thread running through all of these breakouts, and the companies were really slow to say it out loud. One single outside vendor, an Israeli testing firm called Irregular, built the testing grounds, the so-called sandboxes, for OpenAI, Anthropic, and for Meta. And OpenAI has admitted in their own words that Irregular setup had a misconfiguration that let the models reach the open internet in the first place. Now, let that sink in. The reason the machines could get out of the room that they were supposedly boxed in is that somebody left the window open. One contractor left the same window open in three different rooms. That's not the rise of the machines coming after humankind. That's a problem with the room itself. It's a facilities problem. But a facilities problem can still be a reckless problem, so let's go one more step. Think about how serious people handle a weapon they don't fully understand yet. They don't test the first atom bomb over a city. You haul it out to an empty stretch of the desert where the worst it can do is melt some sand, and you set it off there on purpose where nobody lives. In fact, we did that. It was called Trinity, July of 1945, out in the New Mexico flats. You test it where a mistake cost you a crater, not the entire city. These companies ran the test backwards. They took the safety off a cyber weapon. They turned it loose in a box they had wired to the open internet, not the desert. They wired it to the city. And when it got out, it hit a real company. They did not stand up and say, hey, we ran the test in the wrong place. They stood up and instead said, hey, look how dangerous this weapon is. So let me be precise. Nobody has shown that OpenAI pointed the thing at Hugging Face by name. The model went hunting for a way out of a leaking box, and Hugging Face is where it came out. That's the case against them. You don't run a test like this in a room where a wrong turn takes somebody down that's real. But they did this anyway. That problem belongs to these operators, not to their systems. So how do you get from a contractor leaving the window open to grown U.S. senators calling for a nationwide crackdown? Well, I'd put it this way. You put a costume on it. Back on September 12, Dario Amade, the CEO of Anthropic, publishes an essay, and he calls this essay, We Must Pace the Frontier. And in that, he says the Hugging Face incident is his second biggest fear in the entire world, second only to the raw speed of the technology, to the raw speed of AI itself. And then he tells you what he's really afraid of. He writes that in maybe 6 to 12 months, a swarm of these machines could be capable of taking over the entire internet, a persistent botnet, hundreds of billions of dollars in damage. And he claims it only gets worse from there. Taking over the entire internet? From a model that got confused by a locked spreadsheet?
Now, this guy's not a fool. He runs one of the two most advanced AI labs on the planet. He knows more about this than I ever will. So I want to be careful and fair about what I'm accusing him of. I'm not accusing him of lying. I'm accusing him of selling. And there's a big difference between telling you what happened and selling you what it means. And Mr. Amode is one of the best salesmen in America right now because he watched the machine cheat on a test through a hole that somebody else left in the wall, and he turned that into the coming apocalypse. That, wouldn't you know it, only a very particular kind of government partnership can save you from. And he's got plenty of company at the microphone. In fact, Senator Bernie Sanders says he'll introduce a bill to ban the frontier labs from going any further. Elizabeth Warren, just a few days ago, calls for an immediate pause on all of AI before, in her words, we have a cyber attack or an economic crisis or a national security disaster. Kamala Harris even steps up the same week and calls for a brand new federal agency to test and oversee advanced AI. A brand new federal agency? Written down before the ink is dry on the incident report? You know, when politicians have a solution ready before the investigation is even finished, the solution is probably not about the incident. The solution was already in the drawer. They just needed an excuse to pull it out and show it to you. Here's the part where I ask you to do what I did for a living. Follow the money, and let's look at the calendar. Because the timing on this is not an accident. Timing rarely is an accident. These two companies, OpenAI and Anthropic, they've announced plans to go public, to sell shares of their company on the open stock market. And we're talking about companies valued nearly $1 trillion apiece. No, I didn't say that wrong. Trillion, with a T. The biggest payday this industry has ever seen, that's sitting right there on the horizon. Now, here's what I would call a safe rule of the road that's as old as the business itself. When you are the biggest company in a business, the last thing you want is a fair fight. Competition is expensive to your business. Competition might eat your lunch. The dream, if you're already king of the hill, is to get a set of government rules that's so heavy, so complicated, that only a company of your size can afford to follow them. So you don't fear the rules. You're not scared of the rules. You write the rules. And then the rules become the wall around your castle. So a partnership with the federal government, where the government blesses the big established labs and then makes everybody else, get permission to compete, that's not a burden to companies like this. That's a gift. In fact, I'd call it a moat. And you get the taxpayer to dig that moat for you. I think that's the game going on. The insiders who talked to the New York Post said that in as many words. Tales of AI anarchy, concocted into a security crisis, to cement a public-private partnership. Oh, just months after these companies announced they were going public? That's not me. That's people inside the industry. Next.

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19: News. I'm Carmen Roberts. A monster nor'easter is affecting some 40 million Americans from the Jersey Shore up to Massachusetts, and Fox's Brandi Campbell is at Boston Harbor.
20: This nor'easter is finally weakening, but we're still feeling the impacts. We're here in Hall, Mass. Some of the coastal communities seeing significant coastal flooding over the last few days. With rain still on the forecast for a couple days, we do have a flash flood risk in place through Monday for parts of the Northeast.
19: The storms flooded streets, knocked out power, disrupted flights, and downed trees, one killing a man in Brooklyn, New York. After President Trump rejected Iran's proposal to reopen the Strait of Hormuz, Iran's foreign minister tells NBC's Meet the Press,
21: 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We are ready for diplomacy. We are ready for war at the same time.
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Hey, welcome back to The Weekend with Michael Brown. Glad to have you with me. We're talking about this whole, we're talking about artificial intelligence. And I would describe this as there's a box out there that they built wrong, and they won't tell you about it. And what they're trying to do now is trying to protect themselves. Don't buy the hoax. So I said, let's talk about the calendar. The midterm election is November 3rd, and every one of those alarms, Senator Sanders, Senator Warren, Harns, Amode's SI, the drumbeat of doom coming out of Capitol Hill, all of that doomsday screaming lands in the narrow window right before the entire country votes. Even President Trump said it out loud. He called the whole out-of-control AI panic a hoax and said the warnings were just an election year ploy. Now, I've told you I don't think it's a hoax, and I mean that. I think the bug was real. But on the question of timing being political, on that narrow point, Trump is right. This arrived exactly on the schedule the AI companies hoped for. The money says build the wall. The calendar says build the wall right now while the cameras are on and the votes are up for grabs. Your money digs the moat as a taxpayer, and your vote gives the moat cover. Follow both, and guess what? You're going to land in the same place. Because think about this. What have the competitors said about all of this? One of their own competitors has walked out and told you the motive in very plain English, and I want you to hear it. Alex Karp runs a company called Palantir. It used to be right here in Denver, now down in Florida. It's another giant AI company, works hand in glove with the government. So it's no friend of the little guy. So this is not some outsider throwing rocks from the cheap seats. Last week, Alex Karp went on CNBC, and he was asked about this sudden push to get Washington to step in and take control. Here's what he said the AI companies are really after. The view that I believe, he said, is these businesses have to be nationalized, because if you don't nationalize them, every single one of my clients is going to sue, close quote. Nationalized? As in, the government takes them over, runs them, and owns them? And why on earth would a company want the government to take it over? Well, Alex Karp said it out loud and very plainly, so they can't get sued. So that the day one of these models breaks out of the box and does real damage to a real business, guess who would be holding the bill? Not the company that built it, the government. Which is a polite way of saying, oh, you. Because you and I as the taxpayers are the government. So that's what I've described as the moat with the mask pulled off. The friendly version is a cozy rule book that keeps the competition out. The version Karp is describing is bigger, larger, and much colder. It's the government swallowing the liability so the people that might have built a leaky box never pay for what crawls out of the box. And Karp, give the guy credit, says that is exactly backwards. He says the one thing that actually keeps the companies careful is the fear of getting sued into the ground. So you take away that fear, hand that fear over to that risk to the taxpayers, and what have you done? You have snapped off the only brake that was ever working to keep them in line is the fear of liability. That's what keeps the room locked. That's what keeps the guardrails up. Take those away, shift it over to the taxpayers. Hey, nobody cares anymore. Now, here's where my old profession as a lawyer kind of perks up. On the 13th of September, David Sacks, who is the president's former AI czar, told these two companies that if they wanted to slow down, well, go ahead. You don't need anybody's permission. And then he added this. Stop pretending that antitrust law has to be suspended so you can form a cartel. And then a week ago, a group of ordinary people who pay every month for ChatGPT, Claude, Grok, and Gemini, all the AI platforms you may have heard of, they went into federal court in Northern California. They filed a class action against Anthropic, OpenAI, Google, and SpaceX AI, the outfit behind Grok. Their theory? Plain old antitrust. When the biggest competitors in an industry line up in public and agree to move slower than competition would push them to move, that's an agreement in restraint of trade. Now, here's the heart of the complaint.
an agreement among the chief rivals in AI that their progress should be slower than competition would otherwise produce has an anti-competitive effect. Now, let me put my lawyer hat on and let's be careful. A complaint, a federal, you know, a lawsuit is a complaint. It's just an accusation. Nobody has ruled on anything. The companies had not answered when the story broke. They got time to do that still. And the plaintiff's lawyers file bold complaints every single day. But I can tell you what the company's defense is going to have to be. Safety. Everything's always in the name of safety, right? We slowed down together because it was dangerous not to slow down. And the Supreme Court, guess what? They've heard that argument before. You see, back in the 70s, professional engineers had an ethics rule. Members couldn't compete with each other on price, and their reason was safety. Let engineers undercut each other on bids, they said, and you get cheap, shoddy, dangerous bridges and buildings. That case, pardon me, that case went all the way up. And in 1978, the Supreme Court threw it out. The court said the Sherman Act reflects a legislative judgment that ultimately competition will produce not only lower prices, but also better and safer goods and services. So a trade group doesn't get to decide on its own that the public is better off without competition. The National Society of Professional Engineers against the United States. It's a staple of antitrust cases in the case books. Every student in law school studying antitrust studies this case. Competitors agree among themselves to hold back, and they call it safety. Well, the engineers tried that, and they lost big time at the Supreme Court. I don't do the thing where I only tell you the half that helps my case. I want you to have the whole case. There's a real case on the other side. Case one, the danger, as mundane as it is a real danger. A machine with the guardrails off did chain together a real attack on a real company's systems. Outside auditors, the honest ones, the nonprofits that OpenAI brought in, found that more than 1,000 of those agents broke out of their testing, set up a secret group chat with each other. They swapped tens of thousands of messages, including some about how to cheat. That is a genuine gap in AI safety. I'm not going to wave it off, but a leaky box is still a box that leaks, and the stuff inside is getting more capable by the month. That's the first case. Build a stronger box. Build better guardrails. But case number two, and this is the one that complicates my entire thesis, so I'm going to give it to you just straight out. If this was a clean regulatory capture operation, if these two companies really owned Washington, then Washington would be gentle with them. And it's not. The senator leading the toughest investigation into OpenAI is Josh Hawley, a Republican from Missouri. And he's not doing them any favors. He called OpenAI's conduct reckless. He said they redacted the important details. He gave them 16 questions and demanded their internal records by sometime in October, around October 1st. 15 states have opened their own investigations. So I don't think that's the sound of a captured government. That's not regulatory capture. That's the sound of companies that might be in trouble. Might be. So the honest version of my case isn't that these companies control everybody in Washington. They don't. Some of the heat coming at them is real. And quite frankly, they've earned some of that heat. Instead, the honest version is narrower. And I think it's harder to shake. It's that the labs are working overtime to steer all of this fear toward one particular exit door. Not tougher accountability or liability for them, but a cozy federal framework that locks in the two of them at the top and makes the next kid in the garage go get a permission slip. The danger is the fundraiser. The moat is the goal. And the timing tells you who set the alarm clock. I'll be right back.

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10: Hey, welcome back to The Weekend with Michael Brown. Glad to have you with me. I appreciate everybody tuning in. Share the program with your friends and, well, share them with your enemies, too. You got somebody that's scared about AI? Tell them about this story. And don't forget the text line's always open, 33103, keyword Mike or Michael. Now, real quickly, just step back and take a long view with me. The population bomb. Remember that? Oh, everything was going to go to hell in a handbasket. This is a manufactured panic. I know that. I know when manufactured panics walk past me. And this one carries a wrinkle the old ones never had. Kind of like the population bomb, the Green Revolution, you know, peak oil, all of those things that we've been told about. Climate cooling, climate warming, global climate change. Every one of those old scares came from the outside. An activist, a professor, an agency hunting a bigger budget, somebody standing outside an industry and pointing inside, demanding we put a leash on it. This time, the ones asking for the leash are the ones who own the animal. Paul Ehrlich with a population bomb never owned the food supply, but these men own the AI. They built it. They wrote the warning about it, and now they're asking Washington to hand them the rules for it. So ask the one question that matters. Who does the rule lock out? This is the part that ties everything together, and it's moving so fast that I've rewritten this story, I bet, 3 or 4 times over the past 3 or 4 days. The fear these two companies lit has jumped the shark. Remember the old Fonzie days? It doesn't belong to them anymore. It now belongs to the politicians. And every last one of them has spotted the same easy thing. There's an election, you know, less than 40 days from now, and looking tough on the killer robots costs a politician nothing. So watch the scramble. You heard me say that the president called this whole thing a hoax. Well, that was, you know, that was a Monday a week ago or so. And then last Friday, he announced he's standing up something he wants to call the AI Force, modeled on the Space Force, to go fight all the doomers. Hoax on Monday, task force by Friday. And then he said the Department of Justice will rein the industry in if it has to. Then he stood in front of the United Nations last week, rejected any global scheme to control this technology, said he won't stifle something bigger than the Industrial Revolution. Well, I happen to agree with him on that last part. But notice, he's actually trying to stand on both sides of this at the same time. The doomers are a hoax. And the Justice Department, well, they're standing by just in case. That's not a policy yet. That's the man reading the same polls everybody else is reading. And then, just to pile on, you got Barack Obama, Colgate University. Government has to be regulating this. And then off on the other corner stands Alex Karp, saying maybe the answer is to nationalize the whole business. So look at the full menu these people are holding out to you. Ban it or pause it. Put a kill switch on it. Nationalize it. Or wrap it in a cozy federal rule book that locks the two biggest players in at the top. Every single one of those is more government sitting on top of the most important technology of my lifetime. And yours too. And every single one of them grew out of a fear that the two companies at the center of the story lit on purpose. The people who lit this fear are not running to put it out. They're standing over it with a gas can, topping it off right up to Election Day, because the fear does the work for them. When Congress is frightened, they don't write careful, well-thought-out laws. It grabs whatever plan is already laying on the table. And the plan already lying on the table is the one the biggest players in the room wrote for themselves. Which brings me back to the United Nations last week. Because that's where this plan got a lot bigger than Washington. Look at what Altman and Omode actually asked the Security Council for. Common ways to measure what these systems can do. Common testing standards. Systems that let countries verify each other's AI capabilities. Fast reporting of serious incidents. Altman said the rules must be shaped through a democrat process, by governments accountable to the people. Well, those are nice words, but follow the logic. Whose testing programs, whose safety departments, whose measuring sticks are these common standards going to look like? The ones the two biggest labs have already built. So any new competitor in any country on earth would have to build that same apparatus before they get to play in this sandbox. There's your moat again. This time, flying a flag of the United Nations. Now, there was something somebody else at that UN Security Council session said that's worth mentioning. Clement DeLange, the head of Hugging Face, the company whose models broke into back in July. He was there calling for international standards and disclosure rules. And I understand him. It was his house that got broken into. Now listen to how the two superpowers answered. Our side sent Michael Kratsios, the president's science advisor. The frontier of intelligence is advancing rapidly. That is not a reason to pause its further development or to constrain it with new global governance structures. Then he told the rest of the world, write your own rules for your own people. That's the right answer. China's ambassador, Fu Kong, had a different pitch. According to reports from the chamber, he said that the country should not be forced to take sides. And he held up open source AI as China's preferred path. Open source? Open source? You mean models that anybody can download for free anywhere on Earth? No license, no inspector, no kill switch? Think about what that means for that state dinner that Trump held. The American labs are asking the world for a slower, licensed, and inspected industry. China is offering the world a free one. If the rich countries sign up for the slow lane, everybody else doesn't have to wait around. They download whatever Beijing gives away. And whoever gives away the tools, well, they get to set the defaults that the rest of the world builds on. So when the diplomats start talking about a global slowdown, ask one question. Who actually slows down? A pledge binds the people who make it. Beijing isn't making it. So where does that leave us? It leaves us with a badly built box. A contractor who left the same window open in three different rooms. A model that did exactly what it was told to do. And it leaves us with two of the richest companies on the planet taking that ordinary screw-up and painting a monster on it. Months before they cash out. And less than 40 days before you vote. Now, I think the threat is real. I've said that all the way through this segment. And I'm not walking that back. But a real threat and an honest fix are two different animals. The fix these two are selling is not built to protect you. It's built to protect them. We've done this experiment. I always go back into history. In 1865, Britain got scared of the horseless carriage. So the British Parliament passed a law. Every self-propelled vehicle on a public road had to crawl along behind a man walking 60 yards out in front on foot waving a red flag. 4 miles an hour in the country, 2 miles an hour in the towns. They sold it, oh come on, you can guess, as safety. What were they really doing? They were guarding the railroads and the men who bred the horses. And while the British cars crept along behind a man with a flag, guess what the Germans and the French and the Americans did? Oh, we got after him, we built the automobile. Britain wrote that red flag into law in 1865, did not lift it until 1896, and by the time they let their own cars run, the industry, the automobile industry, had been built in the United States and other places. Let's don't let that happen again. And what I mean is, let's not take the British example and repeat that again. Let's let this run. Put the guardrails up. Leave the liability in place. Text me, because I think AI is truly the next American technological and industrial revolution. Everybody have a great weekend. I'll see you next Saturday.

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6: The nor'easter still causing problems. I'm Carmen Roberts, Fox News. The monster storm is affecting millions of Americans from New Jersey shore up to Massachusetts and Rhode Island. Fox's Brandi Campbell is at Boston Harbor.
7: This nor'easter is finally weakening, but we're still feeling the impacts. We're here in Hall, Mass. Some of the coastal communities seeing significant coastal flooding over the last few days. With rain still on the forecast for a couple days, we do have a level 2 out of 4 flash flood risk in place through Monday for parts of the Northeast. We've also had damaging winds, one of the highest gusts reported in Surf City, New Jersey, at 74 miles per hour. Winds taken down power lines, contributing to nearly 100,000 customers currently out of power and travel issues. Right now in Boston, incoming flights are delayed 4 hours on average due to the wind.
6: And with more on the storm's forecast, here's Fox Weather's Haley Meyer.
8: The worst of it is behind us, but we do still have another high tide cycle to be worried about and some lingering impacts through potentially as far as Tuesday. Our center of circulation somewhere around the Atlantic City area continuing to push further off toward the west, some level of a pseudo landfall with this extra tropical cyclone. Eventually, though, that center will begin to move further up to the north, and that will mark the end of our first early season nor'easter. The main story, though, moving forward is going to be still gusty winds, not as powerful as 70 plus miles per hour.
6: After rejecting Iran's plan to reopen the Strait of Hormuz, President Trump told Axios that talks will restart next week. Iranian Foreign Minister Abbas Araghchi tells NBC's Meet the Press.
9: We trust ourselves. 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They had tested us in both cases. 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
14: Today will be a near copy and paste of what we saw yesterday, where we'll start out with overcast skies and spotty drizzle, and then by the afternoon, we'll gradually see the cloud cover dissipate and see some sunshine. There will also be some

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0: But I just don't understand us. Inconsistency has always bothered me. Always. It gnaws at me personally. Inconsistency in my own life, in my own belief. If something doesn't fit, it bothers me. And our actions don't match our belief. I can't even say that. Our actions don't match our words. Because I don't know who believes what anymore. Is it just words we're saying? Take the opening monologue. Share that with every pastor, priest, rabbi, everyone you know. More in a minute.
1: 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Glenn Beck will be back after this.
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0: Sanctimonious people. Ricky was just saying to the insiders with Jason here a minute ago during the commercial break that, the news agencies are just not going to cover the president then. We're just not going to cover him. Oh, are you? Really? Okay, we'll see how that works out for your ratings. It's the United Nations meeting all week. We're not going to cover him. So who are you punishing? Who are you punishing? Your viewers? By making them even more ignorant of what's really going on? Yeah, that's a brilliant idea. You know, I cover the president in Dallas, in Idaho, in Florida. I do a pretty good job of it. I don't even need to be in the White House. Why do you need to be in the White House? What are you living in 1910? I gotta be there so I can hear him right there on that little megaphone speaker thing they talk into. What are you doing? You can cover them anywhere in the world. Get over yourself. Peace.
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0: Three years ago, terrorists murdered more than 1,200 innocent Israelis and took 250 hostages. Today, as we remember the souls lost on October 7th, Israel is still under threat from terrorists sworn to her destruction. And the anti-Semitic hatred and violence continues to rise all over the world. And the world looks away, but the light shines in the darkness. 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
6: Nor'easter continues to pummel the East Coast. I'm Kathleen Maloney, Fox News. But the storm appears to be weakening. Fox Weather's Mike Seidel with more.
9: There's still a coastal flood advisory up for the Jersey Shore. High tide this evening and tomorrow morning. Water may be about a foot above where it should be, normally dry ground. So just one more day of coastal flooding on the Jersey Shore. Airports have been hit pretty hard. About 90 cancellations at Newark, LaGuardia, and Kennedy. But get this, about 1,100 flight delays. That includes almost two-thirds of all flights at LaGuardia are delayed today.
6: The storm is gearing up for one last parting shot tonight.
27: We're still looking at winds upwards of about 36 miles per hour, pushing on to shore, especially for the Boston area. But these smaller shifts in wind direction will make a big difference in terms of tidal flooding, and if tidal flooding is a bigger deal moving forward. One more high tide cycle taking you into this evening and going into early tomorrow. A little bit of moderate precip on the back end side of this. Then we'll have a warm up throughout midweek. Big concern here, cancellations over 400. Delays 2,000, but we'll see again some marginal improvements coming forward here within the next 24 hours.
6: 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Powerful waves from the East Coast storm have uncovered a shipwreck from Nantucket's past.
28: The powerful nor'easter pulled sand from Nantucket's south shore, re-exposing a 19th century shipwreck. The wreck, believed to be the Warren Sawyer, a three-masted cargo schooner that ran aground near Myokomet Beach in 1884. The vessel was carrying cotton and scrap iron when gale-force winds forced it off course, crashing it into Nantucket. The ship was torn apart by waves, but its remains were uncovered before, back in 2022. This weekend storm brought part of its frame back into view. In New York, Roxanne Evans, Fox News.
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8: Partly to mostly cloudy this evening. Can't completely rule out some drizzle, maybe even an isolated shower, but those chances are fairly low. Going into the overnight hours, we'll be watching out for some patchy to dense fog, similar to what we saw Sunday morning, but overall quiet conditions going into Monday afternoon, with temperatures in the 70s. From the First Alert 6 Weather Center, I'm meteorologist Carmelo Latuca.
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0: Ukraine says that Russia is losing about 1,500 men a week. I'm sorry, every day. Every day. Ukraine's numbers run high. So cut those in half. Okay, that's still a small town erased every single week. And the money is running out. And then the oil, because Russia runs on oil. The revenue for oil and gas for Russia fell 45%. The deficit for those 3 months was bigger than the deficit Moscow had budgeted for the entire year. And now these Ukrainian drones keep hitting their terminals. And what are you going to do to pay for the war? So Putin just raised their national sales tax to 22%. He had just promised no new taxes. Kind of sounds like George W. Bush didn't work out well for him. But this is a man losing the war. I think there's a possibility we see this man hung in the streets. I really do. I think you could see a time when Putin is deposed and maybe killed. And now they're starting to say that Russia is going to start hitting Britain and Germany and Poland. There's all kinds of things that are happening. None of this stuff is going to happen. It's all going to be an accident. It's all going to be, no, what are you talking about? Or it'll all be deniable. You know what I mean? We have subs now watching our undersea cables from England to the United States. Why cut those? Because all of the financial transactions between New York and London happen there. That's a massive wipeout for the UK. So we have our submarines on it. Sabotage in Germany. They're flying drones in, but saying it's a mistake. Poland, the prime minister said that's exactly the way it's going to happen. And what Putin is doing, I think, is a strategy called escalate to de-escalate. And so you raise the price until the people bankrolling your enemy start questioning whether that's really even worth it. That's happening now in Iran and Ukraine with Russia. This is the part where you're in a bar fight and the guy losing grabs a bottle and breaks it over the bar and then starts, you know, get away, get back. He doesn't want to fight. He wants to walk away. But everyone is watching because the real target here in Europe, Russia is going to push Article 5. Does that mean anything? All kinds of accidents will happen. Will we go to war? Hope to God not.
4: Glenn Beck will be back.
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16: News. I'm Carmen Robertson. Nor'easter that's been pounding the East Coast for 3 days is easing, but not going away until at least Monday afternoon. Fox Weather's Bob Van Dillen is in New Jersey.
19: It's turned from a wind-driven cauldron to just a carpet of rain. That's what we're going to be dealing with in the northern part of the Jersey Shore. Eventually, it's going to slide off the coast again and then pull up towards Nantucket by tomorrow evening. It means a constant inflow of wind, so we still have the coastal flood advisories.
16: And British police arrested five men. They say were planning a terrorist attack on a UK base that was used by the U.S. in the war against Iran. President Trump reacted to the news after landing in Chicago today for a PGA event.
25: They were looking to do big damage to our fort, and working with the British worked out great.
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19: All right. So what else did we not get to? Oh, because of... Jason, this was the bombing in Moscow, wasn't it, with the oil refiner that made... No, it was the other bombing in Riyadh that made Benjamin Netanyahu, possibly made him change his plans, and Trump went back to the White House from Camp David, right?
20: With no explanation, at least on the Trump side, yeah.
19: So Bibi Netanyahu is coming to New York, and he, you know, there's all kinds of plans, I'm sure, from the Mamdani supporters. We had that, the bombing in Riyadh, which shows me that Iran is becoming very, very unstable because they're now striking neighbor. You turn Saudi Arabia, correct me if I'm wrong, but everybody's going to side in the Middle East on Saudi Arabia, not with Iran, and you start getting them riled up. What do you think is going to happen?
20: Yeah, especially if you're targeting areas that are anywhere close to some of their holy sites and holy cities. And I think that's definitely when you're going to start seeing some significant blowback towards Iran and possibly some action.
19: So would you agree that this is a collapsing regime that's backed into a corner and just is striking?
20: No question. The question is only how far are they willing to take it as they go to collapse.
19: And the same thing, I believe, is coming with Russia. They are a collapsing empire. I mean, honestly, I think you could see Putin either going to jail or executed, you know, in the next year or so.

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7: The nor'easter's not leaving yet. I'm Carmen Roberts, Fox News. A massive storm hammering the East Coast for 3 days is still pushing towards land centered over New Jersey. Fox Weather's Bob Van Dillen has more from Manasquan, New Jersey.
8: It means flooding concerns. It also means coastal flooding concerns and, of course, the beach erosion. That's the main deal that we're going to be going on forward for the next 24 hours. Then whose problem is it? Right up towards Nantucket, looking at the east coast of New England. That's who's going to get smashed next, and that's going to be Monday evening through Tuesday before finally this nor'easter just gets the heck out of here.
7: Well, the storms caused massive coastal flooding, beach erosion, knocked out power, disrupted travel, and downed trees, with one killing a man in Brooklyn, New York. And with more on the forecast, here's Fox's Weather's Jane Minar.
9: The wind has relaxed some, but that rain is building in, especially for New Jersey and New York City. Our nor'easter has some spread, stretching all the way across the interior northeast up into New England, cloud cover through much of the interior. But steadier rain is now beginning to really settle in, especially for the North Jersey coastline up into New York. This is probably going to be the most impactful batch of rain that we've seen so far this entire event, but overall, winds starting to back off.
7: President Trump told reporters he rejected Iran's plan to reopen the Strait of Hormuz, but Iran's foreign minister, Abbas Araghchi, said they're still waiting for an official response, and he told NBC's Meet the Press, Iran's ready for war if that's what it takes.
10: We trust ourselves. We are ready for diplomacy. We are ready for war at the same time. They had tested us in both cases. They tested us in their aggression twice, and they are welcome if they want to test us once again.
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15: From the GuardingYourNestEgg.com Weather Center, here's your forecast.
16: Partly to mostly cloudy this evening. Can't completely rule out some drizzle, maybe even an isolated shower, but those chances are fairly low. Going into the overnight hours, we'll be watching out for some patchy to dense fog, similar to what we saw Sunday morning, but overall quiet conditions going into Monday afternoon, with temperatures in the 70s. From the First Alert 6 Weather Center, I'm meteorologist Carmelo Latuca.
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0: 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We'll be back.
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19: Kathleen Maloney. President Trump says he's not inclined to accept Iran's latest ceasefire proposal.
20: Iran has proposed reopening the Strait of Hormuz in 7 days if the U.S. agrees to end its military blockade, releases frozen Iranian assets, and waives Iranian oil sanctions.
19: Fox's Jeff Paul. This proposal is similar to a previous one. The president feels the U.S. currently has an economic advantage over Iran. It's unclear when mediators might meet again. The Eastern Seaboard's still in the throes of a vicious nor'easter that's causing damage and disruptions.
21: Dozens of people have evacuated from their homes due to flooding, and dozens more were rescued from cars and flooded roadways.
19: New Jersey Governor Mikey Sherrill, a fallen tree caused one death in New York City. 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

If you feel like the voices dividing us are getting louder and the values we grew up with are being pushed aside, you're not alone. That's why we made Torch Audio. Yeah, we'll talk politics when it matters, but life is about so much more. Faith, family, freedom, and real-life conversations rooted in common sense. We'll talk about it all here on Torch Audio.

0: I'm going to bring all of this home, and I'm going to show you why this is so important. I'm going to show you the slippery slope, because I'm going to show you a poll out done by progressives on progressives and Democrats. And if you don't think we are close to just okaying murder, you haven't read this poll. Again, not a conservative poll about Democrats, a progressive poll about Democrats and progressives. They frame some of it as good news. I don't really think so, but you be the judge of that.
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6: The president says no. I'm Kathleen Maloney, Fox News. President Trump reveals he rejected the Iranian ceasefire proposal. Fox's Alexandria Hoff at the White House.
7: The Iranian side argues that the requests in the latest proposal were included in the previous memorandum of understanding, just broken down in stages over 7 days. The MOU had fallen apart back in July due to vague language on Iran's nuclear future and disagreements over shipping lanes. The country's foreign minister, though, he was asked about trust between the two nations. Here's what he had to say.
8: Well, we trust our